Goodbye, Pork Pie Hat. The Charles Mingus tune, as interpreted by saxophone great Rahsaan Roland Kirk. These particular lyrics are by Rahsaan Roland Kirk. Others, like Joni Mitchell, have also put lyrics to this Charles Mingus tune. Mingus wrote this as a homage to the great tenor saxophone player Lester Young after his death. Lester Young was known for always sporting a pork pie hat. Today is the 91st birthday anniversary of the great multi-reed player Rahsaan Roland Kirk, born Ronald Theodore Kirk in Columbus, Ohio in 1935. He was a great tenor saxophonist and became blind at the age of 2 years old and known for playing multiple saxophones at one time. He accomplished this by making his own configurations to facilitate this, and would play melodies and harmonies at the same time using a technique known as circular breathing. Unfortunately, he passed away in Bloomington, Indiana in December 1977 at the age of 42. One of his best-known recorded performances is the lead flute and solo on Quincy Jones' Soul Bossa Nova, a 1964 hit song repopularized by the Austin Powers films. Avery Sharp on Jazz a la Mode on NEPM. We will hear more from Rahsaan Roland Kirk later in this evening's program. And later we will also hear from pianist Marcus Roberts, who today also shares a birthday with Rahsaan Roland Kirk. And like Kirk, he was also blinded at an early age. We will also hear recent releases from drummer Mike Clark, vocalist Nicole Yvette, and drummer Terry Lynn Carrington. Let's get things going with the great vocalist, Abby Lincoln. Yesterday was her 96th birthday anniversary. We will hear three tunes from her. The first will be Throw It Away. Then the song Should Have Been, followed by Nature Boy.

Nature Boy, as interpreted by their great Abby Lincoln. And before that, Abby Lincoln with the tune Should Have Been, and we begin with Abby Lincoln singing Throw It Away. Yesterday was the 96th birthday anniversary of the great vocalist actress born Anna Marie Wooldridge in Chicago in 1930. She passed away August 14, 2010 at the age of 80 in New York City. She is known for her marriage to drummer Max Roach from 1962 to 1970. She sang on the 1960 Max Roach's landmark civil rights theme recording, We Insist, Freedom Now, Sweet. She was also known as an actress, having done movies and TV. In 1964, she starred with Ivan Dixon in Nothing But a Man. In 1968, she co-starred with Sidney Poitier and Beau Bridges in For Love of Ivy. And she received a 1969 Golden Globe nomination for her appearance in the film. Avery Sharp on Jazz a la Mode on NEPM. 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

Avery Sharp on Jazz a la Mode on NEPM, Eddie and Hyde by drummer Mike Clark with a new release on Wide Hive Records. Kion Ganjo, Time Without Beginning. With drummer Mike Clark, you have Eddie Henderson on trumpet, Essiet Okan Essiet on bass, Craig Handy on tenor saxophone, and Patrice Russian piano. Before that was saxophonist Elias Haslinger with his tune Trouble Down South, a new release from Cherrywood Records titled Legacy, with Elias Haslinger on tenor saxophone, Mike Salish trumpet, Andy Langham piano, Ryan Hagler bass, and Daniel Dufour on drums. We began with the jazz standard Night and Day, as interpreted by vocalist Nicole Yvette, on a self-release titled Say Yes. Up next, we have three cuts from the great multi-reed player Rahsaan Roland Kirk. Today is his 91st birthday anniversary. The first tune will be Bright Moments, followed by Theme for the Ulippians, then Volunteered Slavery.

Huh. You wouldn't forget him either if you had met him where I met him. Talking about desolation. Lord, desolation is a railroad station round about 2 a.m. on a weeknight. When you walk into desolation like that, and suddenly, out of nowhere, comes a warm song, you aren't about to forget it. This is the first time, though, that I've heard him at an airport. I know he moves along the piers. He calls himself a journey agent, a Ulypian. Says his friends, the poets and the artists and musicians, are Ulypians, too. Hey, listen. Listen to his tune. Calls it his duty-free gift for the traveler.

Well, I'm a Southern man. If you want to know how it is to be free, if you want to know how it is to be free women, if you want to know how it is to be free, you got to spend all day in bed with me. Oh, yeah.

We heard three tunes from multi-reed great Rahsaan Roland Kirk. That was Volunteered Slavery. Before that was the tune Theme from the Ulippians. And we began with his signature tune, Bright Moments. Today's the 91st birthday anniversary of the great multi-reed player Rahsaan Roland Kirk, born Ronald Theodore Kirk in Columbus, Ohio, in 1935. He passed away in Bloomington, Indiana in December 1977 at the age of 42. He was a great tenor saxophonist, but became blind at the age of 2 years old and known for playing multiple saxophones at one time. Avery Sharp on Jazz a la Mode at 88.5 NEPM, WFCR FM in HD Amherst, and WNNZ 640 AM Westfield, and at nepm.org.

The Arrival, from pianist Marcus Roberts, from a 1989 Novus Records release titled The Truth Is Spoken Here. With Reginald Veal on bass, Elvin Jones on drums, Wynton Marsalis on trumpet, and Marcus Roberts on piano. Before that was the tune Reflecting Mirror, also by Marcus Roberts, from a 1996 Columbia Records release titled Time and Circumstance. Today is the 63rd birthday of the great pianist born Marthaniel Roberts in Jacksonville, Florida, in 1963. Came to prominence in the 1980s performing and recording with trumpeter Wynton Marsalis. We began with saxophonist Ravi Coltrane with the tune 26-2. That was composed by his father, John Coltrane, back in 1960. This is Ravi's interpretation from a 2002 Columbia Records recording titled Mad Six. Yesterday was the 61st birthday of Ravi Coltrane, born in Long Island, New York, 1965. Avery Sharp on Jazz A La Mode on NEPM. Jazz A La Mode on NEPM is funded by WFCR's partners, Amherst, Hampshire, Mount Holyoke and Smith Colleges, and the University of Massachusetts Amherst, and the Porter Phelps Huntington Museum, commemorating America's 250th on the banks of the Connecticut River, with trails and historic house tours, pphmuseum.org.

This just in, according to a recent study, close to a third of the global population face life-threatening heat waves for over 20 days per year. Approximately 3.6

Climate Song, a new release from drummer Terry Lynn Carrington titled Trip the Night Fantastic on Candid Records. And we begin with the tune Aversion, a new release from pianist Joey Alexander on the Mac Avenue Records titled Celestial Keeper. With Joey Alexander piano, Chris Fun on double bass, Jonathan Barber on drums, and Jaleel Shaw on alto saxophone. Avery Sharp on Jazz a la Mode on NEPM. I want to remind you that we have great music coming up tomorrow with Kari and Jury and Jazz Safari at 8 p.m. and remind you that Jazz a la Mode is on every weeknight at 8 p.m. starting Mondays and Wednesdays, hosted by the founder of Jazz a la Mode some 40-plus years ago, Tom Reaney. Tuesdays with host Bex Taylor, Thursdays with host Peter Sokolowski, and Fridays with yours truly, Avery Sharp. Later, immediately following Jazz a la Mode, stay tuned for Jazz Night in America with your host, Christian McBride. Drummer Mark Gilliana showcases two sides of his creative mind with performances from two bands on two continents. His acoustic jazz quartet delivers a lightning rod set at Amsterdam's Bim House, followed by an electric Jazz Night in America with your host, Christian McBride. Drummer Mark Gilliana showcases two sides of his creative mind with performances from two bands on two continents. His acoustic jazz quartet delivers a lightning rod set at

0: 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Luminescence Foundation is dedicated to shedding light on neurological research focused on Alzheimer's and Parkinson's diseases and supporting land conservation initiatives. 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
4: 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I'm Christian McBride. Let's take you back to the world-famous Bim House in Amsterdam, where the Mark Juliana Jazz Quartet performs a composition by the band's longtime bassist, Chris Morrissey. Here's our

Yeah.

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0: So very quickly the tune was done, but it felt like a special one, and we both took a copy of it in the car with us.
1: I mean, that's one of the things that's unusual about Groove Armada, isn't it? That you never sort of stayed in your lane, as it were. You sort of seem to move effortlessly from kind of chill out to electronica to house, funk, reggae, soul, pop. I mean, was that done on purpose, or was it were pulled in one direction and then influenced into another direction?
0: We refused to do what was asked of us, you know, because when you have a successful tune, At the River, I See You, Baby Superstarling, whatever, the label will say, we want 10 more of those, please. And we never wanted to do that. So I think we've always stuck to doing what we love doing.
2: This is the house that funk builds, Groove Armada style. All right, I'm checking all y'all out this evening, and I see you sitting around. But we ain't gonna have none of that this evening, child.
0: Yeah, with I See You, Baby, we were DJing in Ibiza. It was at the peak of late 90s chaos, and we were DJing in there, and there was a lady in a nightie who called herself Grandma Funk, who was hosting the evening, and she had this very, very distinctive voice, and we managed to persuade her to come to the studio, which was in Tottenham. Amongst hours and hours of chat, there were the words I See You, and then a couple of hours later the word Baby.
2: I see you, baby.
1: And did you ever, when you started out all those decades ago, did you ever think that you'd still be here today creating music, having that kind of legacy?
3: We just always thought about trying to make the best of the moments we're in, and I think that's all kind of added up to something that does look a bit like a legacy, and that feels great.
4: Tom Finlay and Andy Cato, otherwise known as the electronic dance duo Groove Armada, speaking to Pandita Lawrence, specifically about clubbing for the over 50s. There are three people in this studio, only one of them is over 50, so I shall say farewell to the two who aren't. Thank you to Ella and Mikhail for your company. Weekend back at the same time tomorrow.
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Hello, I'm Andrew Peach. Welcome to BBC Conversations. Ariana Grande says she'll be taking a step back from public life. The reason, it seems, is the constant public scrutiny she faces.

0: With so many people traveling around the world this time of the year, today on People Fixing the World from the BBC World Service, we're going to be looking at ways to be better tourists. We'll start in Croatia, where locals are rethinking how tourists move around in one city.
1: Dubrovnik Pass, it's actually created to encourage people to visit more attractions than Dubrovnik walls. In that way, people can move around a little bit from the very center of the city, and people are loving it.
0: We'll also stop in Denmark, where tourists can get rewarded for taking care of their environment.
2: I stumbled across it online. It didn't occur to me that we could do this in Copenhagen, but now that I'm doing it, I'm definitely going to rent a bike and see the city that way. You cover a lot more ground.
0: So travel with me, Myra Anubi, as we discover better ways to manage over-tourism on People Fixing the World. But first, the BBC News.

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0: From PRX, this is Living on Earth. I'm Steve Kerwin.
1: And I'm Paloma Beltran. Researchers find an astonishing abundance of bees in a cemetery.
2: What does 5.6 million bees look like? It looks like 270 honeybee colonies. Imagine what that looks like, a whole lot of white boxes scattered across the landscape. It's also equivalent to four times the population of Manhattan, the human population of Manhattan.
0: Also, flowers can be sweet-smelling pleasures as well as ingenious revolutionaries who remade the ecological world as we know it.
3: We often dismiss flowers as merely ornamental. They're pretty but not powerful. They're beautiful but not in charge. And in this book, I want to sort of reframe that and put flowers back at the center of the story of how our modern world came to be.
0: We'll have those stories and more this week on Living on Earth. Stick around.
4: Live from NPR News in Washington, I'm Winsor Johnston. The Senate has narrowly approved Todd Blanche to serve as the new U.S. Attorney General. NPR's Franco Ordonez reports the vote puts President Trump's former personal lawyer in charge of the Justice Department.
5: Blanche overcame a final hurdle after securing key support from Republican Senator Bill Cassidy of Louisiana. It's a major win for Blanche, but also for President Trump, who gets his person in the top job. It also ends a rough few weeks of party infighting over the nomination between Trump and Senate Republicans. Now, it's a tough job, and some Republicans remain concerned about Blanche's independence. Trump has pressed for the department to go after his political enemies. And as acting attorney general, Blanche had moved swiftly, advancing controversial investigations against some of the president's political targets, including former FBI director James Comey. Franco Ordonez, NPR News, traveling with the president.
4: It's been 1 year since a gunman opened fire on the Centers for Disease Control and Prevention in Atlanta. NPR's Ping Huang reports.
6: It was Friday afternoon, near the end of the workday, when a gunman stood across the street from the CDC's main campus and started shooting. Dr. Dan Jernigan was there. At the time, he led the National Center for Emerging and Zoonotic Infectious Diseases. For about 15 minutes, he says.
7: Being in an office in Atlanta was more dangerous than tracking Ebola in West Africa.
6: The CDC's

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0: And this is Weekend Edition from NPR News. I'm Scott Simon.
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2: 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Cellist Yo-Yo Ma has put together an evening called An American Journey. 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

0: thing that that is accepted by so many.
1: Federal data shows roughly 250,000 U.S. deaths every year are linked to alcohol and street drugs. Prescription medications proven to help reduce substance use are available. Research shows the vast majority of U.S. clinicians never offer patients those treatments. Brian Mann, NPR News.
2: Water rationing is underway in Puerto Rico as a severe drought drains reservoirs across the island. More than 180,000 customers are facing 48-hour water shutoffs on a rotating schedule. San Juan recorded its driest July in more than 120 years. This is NPR News.
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6: If you are looking for luxury, there is no better place than Soho in Lower Manhattan. On a recent Tuesday morning, I headed there to meet up with Hanna Chop. She is a self-described shopping enthusiast. Thank you so much for meeting me to go shopping.
7: Yes, an honor.
6: Is it?
7: Any excuse to go shopping.
6: Hanna is the perfect person for this task. She recently finished her MBA at Columbia, and while there, she was one of the VPs of the Retail and Luxury Goods Club. Everyone, of course, is a VP of something at business school. Point is, Hanna knows shopping and she knows retail. We walk around and Hanna points out the shops. There's Louis Vuitton, Gucci, Prada.
7: We're passing Tiffany & Co. We're passing Mulberry, Canada Goose.
6: Hanna has spent so much time shopping here that she's even developed some tactics.
7: One of my favorite games to play, well, it's not a game, but it's like, can you get the sales associate to give you a sparkling water? And it's a sign of how seriously they're taking you as a shopper.
6: Hanna's problem, though, and maybe one of the reasons why she can't get that sparkling water, is that while she has a taste for luxury, it doesn't match her financial reality.
7: I bought my first luxury bag in 2019, and I paid $1,200 for it. And like 2 days later, I immediately tried to return it.
6: Because you didn't like it?
7: No, I had sticker shock. I was like, what have I done?
6: Hanna really does not love the price of luxury. We stop in front of Chanel. I wanted to ask her about something that we can see in the window. There are two mini Chanel bags on display.
8: Do you know anything about those bags by chance?
7: Well, the red one we're looking at is, it's a quilted red bag with gold hardware. The quilting is kind of Chanel's signature on their handbags and leather.
6: You know your bags. Now comes the fun part. We're going to guess just how much we think that little red Chanel bag costs.
8: What would you guess that goes for?
7: Like $3,500.
8: Okay, I'm going higher just because I've been looking online a lot and these things are expensive. I'm going to go with $5,000.
7: Okay.
6: Hanna hands me her iced coffee so she can look up the price on her phone.
7: All right, similars are coming up. Okay, so the mini classic handbag with top handle. It's not quite the same, but it's close.
6: Okay, does it say a price?
7: $6,600. I was way off.
6: $6,600. Even though there is a part of Hanna that would love to own this bag, $6,600 is far above her willingness to pay. With that kind of money, I don't know, she could get herself like 1,100 iced coffees, maybe pay her rent for a few months. But there is another way to buy this little bag.
7: So in store, we saw Chanel top handle red.
6: Hanna and I are now shopping on the secondary market. She's a big fan of this site, The RealReal, which is a high-end luxury reseller.
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8: Okay, so that's less.
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8: On any given day, The RealReal is selling thousands and thousands of secondhand Chanel bags for way cheaper than you can get in the store. 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And all that might be in danger because Chanel is suing The RealReal. Hello and welcome to Planet Money. I'm Amanda Aronchik.
10: And I'm Jeff Guo. 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Whereas in the past, you might have had no easy way to buy that used Chanel bag, now there are lots of online resellers happy to sell it to you. But how do you know if it's real?
8: Some online resellers claim to have solved this problem through authentication. They say, if we authenticate it, then you can trust that the bag you're buying is really Chanel or Gucci or Hermes.
10: Today on the show, the rise of this resale market and the lawsuit that threatened to bring it all down.
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8: The question of real versus fake has been at the heart of the resale market from the very beginning. This was clear to Julie Wainwright back in 2011 when she launched The RealReal. She knew people wanted to own luxury items, the bags and clothes and shoes, and that there were all these people who no longer wanted to own their luxury bags and clothes and shoes.
12: And yet they were just sitting in someone's closet or they were sitting in a storage area not being used.
8: This is Julie Wainwright in an interview with her alma mater, Purdue's Business School.
10: Now, at the time, you could have sold your used, say, Louis Vuitton Porchette bag on eBay. But how could the buyer trust that what you were selling was real and worth the $1,700 you wanted for it?
12: eBay is fraught with fakes, and regardless of what they say, they really, any self-posting site, it just happens. And do they take them down? Sure. But are fakes sold? Sure. So you have that problem, and the key is it authentic?
8: Is it authentic? This was the big problem that Julie noticed, that there was this huge and growing market for secondhand goods, but people were worried if the thing that they were buying was fake.
10: This is very hard for a buyer to discern. The information is, as we say, asymmetric. The seller knows where the bag came from, but how's the buyer to know that for sure? You can't run a business where consumers can't trust what they're buying.
8: How core to The RealReal's business model is authentication?
13: I mean, it's in the name twice.
14: that was a joke we used to say a lot.
10: This is Graham Wetzbarger. He started at The RealReal back in 2013, and he was their first chief authenticator. He left several years ago, but he agreed to talk with us about The RealReal's authentication process that he helped build.
8: Now, Graham arranged for us to meet at this high-end luxury reseller in Manhattan called Into Archive.
14: Hello.
15: Hi. Hi.
8: And the space is stunning. We sit down on a low, slouchy couch beside a fireplace. We're surrounded by heels and bags and vintage items that have been organized by color.
10: And if it was not clear already, this is not a place anyone can just walk into unless you happen to be Kim Kardashian or Sabrina Carpenter or Cardi B and you have your stylist call and book you an appointment.
8: Graham has been buying vintage luxury since he was a teenager. He used to save up his paychecks from his job at The Gap. He discovered that he seemed to have a knack for distinguishing between real and fake.
14: I think freshman year of college, probably after a happy hour somewhere and at a vintage shop, and there was a Louis Vuitton Speedy bag and the tag said $50 fake. I said, I don't know if it's fake. I kind of don't think it is. So I bought it and I ended up bringing it to Louis Vuitton and they said, yes, this is genuine.
10: Yeah, that fake bag turned out to be very real.
14: And I was pretty stoked.
8: Graham eventually turns his knack for identifying authentic luxury goods into an actual job.
10: When Graham started at The RealReal in 2013, they were already receiving hundreds of items a day. And the problem was getting customers to trust the thing that they were buying. So Graham was responsible for figuring out criteria for telling what's real from what's fake.
8: So how does one tell the difference?
14: For simplicity, I can break it down into four pillars of authentication.
8: Okay.
14: We look at the materials that it's used. We look at the construction techniques, how it's put together. We look at hardware components, and then we look at brand identifiers.
10: To show us what he means, Graham has brought two of his very own Chanel bags for us to look at. He brought a vintage, it's called a classic maxi flap with a twist lock closure, and a smaller contemporary mini flap with a zipper.
8: Jeff, you don't own any Chanel, I'm gathering.
10: not one piece.
8: Yeah, me neither. So I would describe this bag as small and black with some gold CCs on it. How would you describe this?
14: Yeah, this is a very mini flap. This is lambskin leather. You can feel it's soft and buttery, kind of like glove leather. It has a two-tone chain. So I don't know. I saw I had double points day at Nordstrom. Still loyal. I'm a Seattle boy. And so she came home with me from a work trip. And I mean, I've worn it as a crossbody. I've just carried it in my hand. I've worn it as a necklace, like Mr. T or something. But it's just a fun little guy.
10: Graham thinks that this fun little guy would sell for about $2,000 on The RealReal.
8: So fun. So expensive.
10: Love it. And he showed us the authentication process using this bag. He starts with the first pillar, the materials.
14: I mean, you got to pick it up and you got to touch it, right? I can feel that this is lambskin. It does not have a synthetic feel to me. I can always smell it to see if it smells like plastic. Lammy.
8: Oh.
14: No, it doesn't smell like lamb.
8: It doesn't smell like lamb.
14: It smells
8: lamb.
14: Like nothing. To be honest,
8: smell like plastic, you would know the smell.
14: If it was plastic, it'll probably smell like plastic.
8: Right.
14: Kind of like a Foot Locker or a Payless. A lot of plastic and a lot of adhesive glue scent. And then different leathers, depending on how they are tanned. If they're tanned with fish oil, it smells like fish for quite a while.
8: Fishy.
10: Now, the second pillar of authentication is the construction of the piece. So, is the whole thing well made? Does the lining fit snugly inside the bag? Is the stitching any good?
8: The third pillar is about the quality of the hardware on the bag. So, this is about functionality and style. Are the zippers zipping? Are the clasps clasping? And does everything look stylish while doing its little job?
10: And then there is the last and arguably the most important of the four pillars, the brand identifiers. Here, Graham is not just talking about, is there a big CC on the front of the flap bag? Once you start looking really closely at a Chanel bag, you realize there's a Where's Waldo situation with the logo just hiding in a million different places.
14: If you look at the backside of the zipper pulls, in fact, they say have a CC on the back as well.
8: Oh, on the actual zipper?
14: On the actual zipper mechanism,
8: ooh.
14: Yeah.
10: Since 1984, there's also one other thing that makes every Chanel bag unique. Graham points to it on his bag.
14: There's a little leather, black leather tab that's tonal to the black leather lining. And only when you lift it up do you see the little serial number on there.
8: Number.
14: So it's really discreet and subtle.
10: This tiny little number is a very big tell. And for Graham, it is probably the most important clue when he's trying to authenticate an item. Not because the mere presence of a serial number proves the bag is real. You know, sometimes an owner will take out the serial number. Maybe they didn't think it was important. And sometimes a fake bag will have a serial number.
8: Either way, Graham is not necessarily looking at what the actual numbers are, but how the numbers look.
14: They are hardly ever perfect when counterfeit. And they are always perfect when genuine.
8: I'm sorry, what's perfect?
14: The font, the placement, the style of the serial number, the art of it, the layout. You'll notice that there's small flecks of glitter throughout, which oftentimes you don't see on counterfeits, or they're using really chunky glitter that you get at a, I don't know, craft shop.
8: It's glittery.
14: Yeah.
10: Now, Graham developed these techniques and, you know, the four pillars of authentication for The RealReal in part because he can't just look up that serial number to see if a bag is real. None of us can. Only the people in the House of Chanel have access to that company database.
8: let's say you wanted to check with Chanel to discover if that number was a real number.
14: No. No.
8: Let's say you called Chanel headquarters.
14: Where, I think I'd be on hold for a long time. And I'm not, my French is not that great. But no, I digress. If I asked them to look it up, they would probably say, mon Dieu, no. And that would be the end of it. Certainly Chanel has record and has access, but it's not something that they share with the public.
8: If Chanel were to share that info, then maybe the authentication process for the Real Real and for people like Graham would be a lot easier. But instead, the Real Real had the four pillars, which helped them stand behind their marketing claim, 100% the real thing.
10: Graham left the company in 2019 to start his own business. It's called Luxury Appraisals and Authentication. Since then, The Real Real has grown a lot. They've developed their own proprietary database. They've also been using AI, which who knows how accurate that is, but they say it helps their human authenticators sort real from fake more quickly. And the core remains the same. The Real Real believes their process works.
8: Chanel, however, disagrees. When they filed their lawsuit against The Real Real, they argued that, quote, only Chanel itself can know what is genuine Chanel. By 2018, the online resale market for luxury goods was becoming bigger and more established. Along with The Real Real, there was Fashion File and Rebag and What Goes Around Comes Around. And the luxury brands were probably wondering, are these resellers cannibalizing our sales? And if so, what should we do about it?
10: That very same year, Chanel started investigating The Real Real. They were, I don't know, online shopping, I guess, and they found 7 allegedly fake Chanel bags that had been posted on The Real Real site and sold to customers. When Chanel investigated further, they claimed that those 7 bags didn't seem to be as high quality as real Chanel bags, and some didn't have all the markers of authenticity.
8: So Chanel filed a lawsuit. They accused The Real Real of trademark infringement, counterfeiting, false advertising, unfair competition, and more. And while the case in part centered on those 7 possibly fake bags, really this lawsuit was over the future of the secondhand luxury market and who gets to say whether an item is authentic or not.
10: Now, we asked Chanel for an interview, and they declined to comment on this Real Real lawsuit. So we went looking for a neutral party, and we found a lawyer and respected expert in fashion law. Her name is Julie Zerbo. Julie founded and runs a site called The Fashion Law.
16: It covers the law and business of retail.
8: Are you doing that and, like, representing clients at the same time, or is this, like, your full thing?
16: No, God, that would be a massive conflict of interest. Oh, no, right. This is my full-time job. It has been for quite a few years now.
10: Julie says that there were 3 main allegations in Chanel's case. First, that The Real Real sold some counterfeit bags. Second, that The Real Real shouldn't have been using Chanel's trademarked logo on their site because that was confusing for customers and implied that there was some kind of relationship between the two companies. And third, Chanel argued that if some of these bags were fake, then The Real Real's marketing claim, you know, 100% the real thing, was false advertising.
8: Basically, Chanel was seeking monetary damages, and they wanted The Real Real to stop selling anything with Chanel on it because of the possibility of counterfeit items. Julie says that some of these claims made sense. Chanel is known for selling high-quality, well-made products. Counterfeits undermine that. And a knockoff bag is a kind of trademark infringement. For Chanel, what is their trademark worth?
16: Everything.
8: It's everything?
16: It's everything. Luxury brands are not really selling products. They're selling their brand, which is embodied in products. They can charge the prices that they're charging because their branding, their trademarks, that means something to consumers. You know, the Chanel name means something.
10: Yeah, by law, if Chanel wants to maintain its trademark, it has to protect customers from buying fakes. And these fakes, they've been getting better and better. There are even super fakes out there that sometimes cost hundreds of dollars to make. And Chanel says The Real Real is just not good at figuring out the difference between fake and real.
16: Chanel has, in more than one filing, said, and I'm paraphrasing, your expert authenticators are not experts at authenticating our products. You know, we have superior knowledge and skills to authenticate our products.
10: Yeah, Chanel argued that Graham and The RealReal's authentication process couldn't stop all the fake Chanels. This argument, it called into question The RealReal's entire business model.
8: So what do you think about that argument that only Chanel itself can know what is genuine Chanel?
17: Well, obviously, in this lawsuit, that is a point of real dispute. And The RealReal's position is that is just flat out wrong.
8: This is Jeannie Ree, a partner at Dunn Isaacson Ree. Her firm is representing The RealReal, and this is the first time that they've gone on the record to talk about this case. Jeannie says that The RealReal argued that their authentication process was working. It was rigorous. It was state of the art.
10: They also argued that people have the right to resell something that they bought. This is something called the first sale doctrine, which exists to protect consumers. And The RealReal argued that they weren't just splashing Chanel's trademarked logo all over their site. They were using it so that customers would know what they were buying.
8: Lawyers for The RealReal also pointed out that if Chanel won this case, The RealReal wouldn't be able to distinguish itself through authentication. Like, in other words, it would turn The RealReal into, I don't know, Facebook marketplace where nothing is verified. Being able to authenticate a luxury item was The RealReal's business model. This lawsuit was an existential threat.
17: The way that Chanel originally brought this lawsuit was to attack the very business of authenticated resale writ large, right?
10: The RealReal's lawyers argued that Chanel's case should be dismissed.
8: At the motion to dismiss hearing back in March of 2020, a judge weighed in. He does not totally dismiss the case. This is a preliminary ruling, and it's kind of a win, kind of a loss for both sides. The judge says, yes, The RealReal can use the Chanel trademark on its website, you know, within reason, when they are selling a Chanel product. And yes, the first sale doctrine protects The RealReal's right to sell secondhand items.
10: But if Chanel ends up proving that these seven bags are counterfeit, well, you know that thing where The RealReal said everything on the site was 100% the real thing? That would be literally false, according to the judge.
8: And notably, The RealReal has changed some of the language on their site to say, and you'll hear the subtle yet important distinction, now they say, we always keep it real, and they promise that 100% of the items have been authenticated.
10: Yeah, you see what they did there, right?
8: Yes, but the case was still not over. The judge narrowed down the number of claims, but he did not totally dismiss them. Chanel's accusation about those seven possibly fake bags was not resolved.
10: Not long after the judge's preliminary ruling, in 2021, The RealReal decided it was time for a counterstrike.
8: The RealReal started arguing that Chanel wasn't really worried about its brand or the fake bags, that instead, the case is a kind of Trojan horse. That inside this trademark case, there really was another, much more sinister plan. It was just hiding inside, waiting to leap out.
17: Yeah, so The RealReal is arguing that Chanel is engaged in anti-competitive conduct in order to kill legitimate competition.
8: And what are some of the examples of that?
17: Yeah, the examples that are set out in the counterclaim are pretty stark.
10: The RealReal is making an antitrust argument. It's claiming that Chanel's real motive is not to just protect its trademark, but to try and smother the secondhand luxury market completely, perhaps with a silky monogrammed luxury pillowcase. Because now that resale is no longer a small niche industry, it's grown into a fierce competitor, Chanel is trying to shut it down through litigation.
8: And The RealReal says that's not all Chanel has done. The RealReal is alleging that Chanel forced some big retail landlords to deny The RealReal leases near Chanel stores, that they got Neiman Marcus and Saks to shut down consignment programs with The RealReal, and that Chanel used its power to get the industry magazine Women's Wear Daily to not run their ads.
10: Now, Julie from Fashion Law says that, look, at this point, the resale market is too big. It's too robust to smother. We are not going back to the days of yore when old Chanel bags just collected dust in storage and consumers could only buy Chanel directly from Chanel.
8: And Chanel's response to The RealReal's argument is that they are just policing the rights to their trademarks. As for how the case is going, where does it stand right now?
16: It is still underway.
8: Still underway. 8 years later.
16: I know.
10: Julie says this case might even end up going to trial.
6: Now, of course, Chanel is not the only luxury brand that is trying to figure out a strategy for dealing with this big and growing resale market. The responses from brands have run the spectrum from hostile to friendly.
10: Brands like Balenciaga and Burberry and Stella McCartney have all partnered in some way now with resellers like The RealReal. Gucci's parent company even bought a 5% stake in the French reseller Vestiaire Collection. Rolex now says people can bring them an old Rolex watch, and if it's real, they can certify its authenticity and buy it from you to resell.
6: And in Europe, some major luxury brands like Cartier and Prada have been working together to require many items to have this digital product passport, which is essentially a microchip that you put in the luxury item that you can scan with your phone and find its provenance.
10: At the other end of the spectrum, there are other brands that are filing lawsuits and putting pressure on sellers in the secondhand market in other ways.
16: And there's a lot of instances where brands are taking action behind the scenes where it doesn't lead to a lawsuit.
8: But it might just be like a letter about a lawsuit.
16: Yeah, a letter that a lawsuit might be coming.
8: There might be a lawsuit. We're thinking about it. Because honestly, it is just not obvious if all of these new resellers are good or bad for luxury brands. Like, will that discounted mini red Chanel with the top handle cannibalize a sale at the actual Chanel store? Or will making that bag more affordable now create brand loyalty that could last a lifetime?
10: Today's episode of Planet Money was produced by James Sneed with help from Charlotte Isidore, who also fact-checked this episode. It was edited by Jess Jang and engineered by Sina Lafredo. Alex Goldmark is our executive producer.
6: Special thanks this week to Professor Paola Valenti and everybody from Cluster A. Alpacas forever. I'm Amanda Aronchik.
10: I'm Jeff Guo. This is NPR. Thanks for listening.
6: Hey, Guy Raz. So, you're here to tell us what's coming up next on How I Built This?
18: Yes, thank you, Amanda. So today we're taking questions on the How I Built This advice line. And to help me answer questions from two up-and-coming entrepreneurs, I'm joined by Kerr Richardson. He's the founder and former CEO of the phone case and accessory company OtterBox. And Kurt has some pretty great reflections on how innovation isn't always about what you're selling, but how you sell it.
19: There's a lot to be learned from having to do stuff the hard way. I think it makes you a better business person. It also makes you looking like, how do I do this differently? You know, the innovation isn't always in the product. The innovation is very much so in the business. How do I do this business right in the right way?
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1: Hello and welcome to the Advice Line on How I Built This. I'm Guy Raz. 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And if you're building something and you need advice, give us a call and you just might be the next guest on the show. Our number is 1-800-433-1298. Leave us a 1-minute message that tells us about your business and the issues or questions that you'd like help with. All right, let's get to it. Joining me this week is Otterbox founder Kurt Richardson. Kurt was first on the show back in 2019. Kurt grew up in a tiny mountain town in southern Colorado. And when he was just 21, Kurt bought his own small plastics company. And for years, he had a really rough time of it until he came across a book called The E-Myth, which helped him understand what truly matters at the core. And this insight eventually led Kurt to build Otter Products, which started out as small, waterproof boxes for outdoor enthusiasts. And when the iPhone exploded in popularity, OtterBox was in place to become the dominant phone case brand in the U.S., growing the company from $5 to $575 million in just 5 years. Fast forward to today, Kurt is no longer the CEO, but he's now the company's chief visionary officer, and we are so happy to have him back on the show. Kurt, welcome back to How I Built This.
2: Oh, thank you for having me. I remember when we met in Denver, it was a great time.
1: Well, we did. We did a live show together. It was super fun. When you were on that show back in 2019, what did you think the next sort of 5 years would look like? And of course, what eventually actually happened?
2: I was out or getting out of running day to day by then, which was something I desired. I think any entrepreneur many times hits a size of a business where it's like, okay, this is beyond my skills. I'm great at startup, but this has turned into operational.
1: Yeah.
2: So went through a number of CEOs in the meantime, learned some hard lessons there. And we've got a great CEO and great executive team now in place at Otter and seeing some great benefits from it.
1: Kurt, I remember we spoke about this a little bit, but one of the other things that you're focused on is this sort of other business that you started called Blue Ocean Enterprises, really focusing on investing in businesses that are designed to stimulate the economy and engage the community.
2: Yeah.
1: You know, I hear from a lot of startup founders who are trying to build the next sort of interesting or cool consumer brand or consumer product. And often I'll say, you know, the businesses that are consistently successful in at least in the US are the ones you don't hear about, the sort of the boring, I hate to use that word, but the sort of the boring businesses, right, that actually provide goods and services that many industries need, right? And really, OtterBox kind of started out that way. I mean, you weren't making, it evolved into what it is today. If you were starting OtterBox today, right, with no brand and no distribution and no capital, really, could you still build it in the same way? Or would you have to do it differently, do you think?
2: I don't know that I would have to do it differently. Would I do it differently? Well, sure, I'd love to have the kind of capital to really just hit it hard. But you know what? There's a lot to be learned from bootstrapping it. There's a lot to be learned from having to do stuff the hard way. I think it makes you a better business person. It also makes you looking like, how do I do this differently? You know, the innovation isn't always in the product. The innovation is very much so in the business. How do I do this business right in the right way? And I think that's a huge question that a lot of people never ask. They're always looking for the next new product, and we've done that.
1: Yeah.
2: We did coolers, we did clothing, you know, all of which we don't do anymore. Focus is so important. We focus on phone cases and mobile accessories.
1: Yeah. Well, Kurt, we asked you to come onto the show to help us do what was one of the things that you really love doing, which is mentoring. And we've got some callers waiting for advice with some questions. You ready to take our first call?
2: Sure.
1: All right, let's bring on our first caller. Welcome to the Advice Line. You're on with Kurt Richardson, founder of OtterBox. Tell us your name, where you're calling from, and just a little bit about your business, please.
3: Hello, Guy. Hello, Kurt. This is Andy Jeremiah in Sarasota, Florida. My wife, Tracy, and I founded Mr. Game Show Florida in 2020. We conduct live game show events in the many gated communities in the area. Our mission is to have everybody play a game at least once a week. 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
1: All right. Thanks for calling in, Andy. Okay. So Mr. Game Show. So tell me, you convene game nights. Tell me specifically what you do.
3: So our primary business is putting on live game show events. So communities here are always looking for something to put on their calendar. So we offer music bingo, a twist on Family Feud, a twist on the Wheel of Fortune. The unique part about our games is that we're very, very scalable from 12 to 200 people. And we just make sure everybody has a ton of fun.
1: And these are retirement communities, I'm assuming, right? Mainly?
3: Yeah. I mean, most of them are definitely 50 plus. But yeah, there are some family communities now in this area as well.
1: Got it. Okay, cool. And how long have you been doing this?
3: We started in 2020. Out of COVID, our community was looking for games, and we just started doing music bingo in the parking lot. It went so well, I started offering it to other nearby communities, and you know, things took off from there.
1: Wow. And tell me, how many events do you do a year, roughly?
3: We average about 10 events a month as a side hustle, where we did just over 50K last year, all through word of mouth, no advertising, no social media.
1: Okay. And what does an event cost?
3: We start at $350 for a 90-minute event, and it'll go a little bit more if we have to travel farther than the little radius that we like to stay in.
1: Okay, so pretty, you know, relatively affordable even for an events budget at a community center. Okay.
3: Exactly.
1: Before we dive in further, what's your question for us?
3: So we'd like to scale Mr. Game Show nationwide by providing our content to others who want to start their own local game show business. It's relatively low cost to start. We have great unique content. We have a twist on a lot of, you know, popular, familiar games. We just want to get that material out to more folks, and we're just looking for a good pathway to get there.
1: All right. Kurt Richardson, I'll bring you in here. Andy's got this business. They're hosting games, trying to figure out how to scale this, how to make this a bigger brand or bigger business.
2: Yeah, scalability, big question. And a tough one when it's so dependent on you. There's a lot of different ways to go here. Maybe it's an app kind of thing that they can buy into and you're giving them new content all the time. Maybe it's a video play. It's a training tool. It's a kit somebody buys. Maybe it's a subscription-based deal. That could be one way to go about it. To me, it seems like you've got to create a lot of content. So I guess are you technical enough to be able to do that on your own? Can you and your wife put together that where that's sellable?
3: We have, I mean, I was a former corporate trainer, so I'm great at developing, you know, documentation. And so we have a lot of, you know, for example, our trivia game, we have over 26 sets, you know, unique sets ready to go, which I think are easy for other folks to kind of grab and, you know, promote themselves in their local market.
1: Andy, I have a question for you. If I say to you, hey, what's your product? What are you selling? What's your answer?
3: Fun. We're selling fun.
1: Fun. Okay. I would argue, and I can tell by just talking to you here, and I haven't been there. I would argue that you are the product, that you and Tracy are the product, because it's not just music bingo. It's what you're bringing to it, the charisma and the excitement, probably the way you host, probably the way you write questions or jokes, you know, making sure that people have a great experience. And so the challenge is how do you scale Andy and Tracy, right? We had a question about similar to this in a recent Advice Line episode from somebody who had a training business and was trying to figure out how to scale that. And my advice to them is the same I would give to you, which is you may want to start with an experiment. So where in Florida are you?
3: Sarasota area.
1: Sarasota. Okay. So you're not too far from Tampa. Is that right?
3: Yeah.
1: Okay. So maybe find somebody in Tampa that you can train, that you can give them your materials and let them run a few events and maybe show up and take notes and see what happens. See if customers are just as happy. And that's where you start to get the answer. Can this scale? Can I create material that I can license and build actually a business that is a Mr. Game Show branded or certified host, you know, down the line. Anyway, that's my initial thought. Kurt, sorry, to go back to you.
2: No, I did. That was great because I was kind of, I'm kind of stumped by this just because I'm such a product guy. And this is a product, and you're right, and he's the product.
1: Yeah.
2: Can he duplicate himself? Can he sell that? I mean, that's the question, and that's a great experiment. I think that's one of probably a couple different ways for you to go, yeah, this is doable, or maybe not.
3: Okay.
2: You know, maybe it's just, maybe I'm just going to keep doing this and make my $50,000 to $75,000 a year and be good with it.
1: Now, you did say something interesting about your background, Andy. You said you were in corporate training at some point?
3: Correct, yes.
1: Okay, that's great. So you know what it means to build scripts and to build, you know, content and a playbook and, rules and all of the systems. So knowing that, if you can find compelling, exciting people, theoretically, this could work. You know, this is the whole Zumba model. In Zumba, you pay a license fee to be a Zumba instructor. Anybody could kind of replicate a Zumba-like class, but to actually be a Zumba-certified instructor to get that, you know, on your, in your title when you're trying to advertise a course, you've got to pay a license fee. That's the value. So maybe, you know, you start to build this out thinking, all right, can we make Mr. Game Show that thing? You know, oh, it's a Mr. Game Show host. We want this person in our retirement community. But I think I would start with identifying somebody who's interested in doing this, who you think you could train, and see what happens.
3: Great advice. I really enjoyed this conversation. Thanks for the many words of wisdom. And Guy, thank you for all the inspiration you give entrepreneurs.
1: Thank you.
3: And Kurt, thank you for the great role model that you've been to entrepreneurs as well. Thank you.
2: You bet.
1: You are, Kurt. In fact, all the work that you've done in building a sustainable company and also building a community of employees who really benefit from what you've done and what you've been doing. So,
2: well, thank you.
1: I echo that. Thank you. Thanks, Andy.
2: Thanks, Andy.
1: All right, we're going to take a quick break, but we'll be right back with another caller. Stay with us. I'm Guy Raz, and you're listening to The Advice Line right here on How I Built This.
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1: 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I'm Guy Raz. 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All right, let's bring on our next caller.
2: Hey, I'm Marissa Valenzuela. I'm calling from Tampa, Florida, and I am the founder and lead fairy godmother of Gilded Coach Teas, where we create enchanted teas inspired by fairy tales from all around the world.
1: Awesome. Welcome to the show, Marissa. So Gilded Coach Teas, you sell loose leaf teas in bags?
2: They're in like canisters.
1: Oh, okay.
2: I have two sizes there. So I have canisters, like a 3 ounce size and a 1.5 ounce bag.
1: And these are cardboard canisters?
2: The canisters, yes.
1: Okay, cool. And tell me about your teas. Like if I was like, all right, Marissa, why should I buy your teas?
2: Well, you should buy our teas if you are someone who happens to enjoy magic and nostalgia. So we have blends inspired by Cinderella. In fact, the first blend I ever came up with what is called Once Upon a Time, and it is a hazelnut black tea with French vanilla creme as well. And it's hazelnut because in the original Grimm's fairy tale, there's no fairy godmother. There's a hazel tree that Cinderella sort of cries to and it grants her wishes. So I like to go back to the original fairy tale and base each blend off of that.
1: Wow, I'm looking at your website. This makes sense now. I'm on the fairest of them all. I'm assuming this is from Snow White.
2: Yeah, of course.
1: You've got herbal tea with candied apple so that you would steep. Oh, that's so cool. Because she, of course, has the, you know, the poisonous apple.
2: Yes.
1: So you are like a real fairy tale scholar.
2: Thank you so much. I haven't gotten a fairy tale scholar. That is, I'm gonna steal that. Thank you.
1: So you're blending these teas and selling them on your website. And tell me a little bit about how long has the business been around? And yeah.
2: So we've been around since October 2020. And we've developed a couple blends, shelved a couple. We're in two stores at the moment locally.
1: And how? And give me a sense of your sales. How are you doing roughly?
2: So that kind of leads into my question.
1: Okay.
2: Our sales were doing really, really great for a while, where they were projected to go up and up and up and up, if you will. But I sort of took like a 1 year hiatus when I had my first baby, first and only. And ever since then, I felt that we've lost momentum. And I want to know what I can do to sort of regain that momentum and recapture those sales.
1: All right. Regain momentum and recapture sales. And you feel like you're starting from scratch. Okay. Kurt Richardson, I'll bring you on. Any thoughts, any advice on how to regain momentum?
3: Well, I guess right away you got to treat it like you're starting all over. Because you are in some ways. The nice thing is you've got product. I love your story.
2: Thank you.
3: I think story is huge.
1: Yeah.
3: You've got lots of opportunity with social media with this brand. I mean, this just reeks social media, good stuff. And I would really pour my attention into getting my story out so people come to my website. And direct to consumer, I mean, this has it written all over it, and that's where I would go. You can play with some stores and stuff, but
2: sure,
3: man, if you can go D2C, you're going to make so much more money for your efforts.
2: Okay.
3: I love D2C.
1: Yeah, I agree. I love the story. All these teas are inspired by fairy tales. And then you start to see it when you look at the ingredients. The ingredients are awesome. I mean, they sound delicious. I mean, looking at Little Sea Princess, obviously, inspired by the Little Mermaid. It's got,
3: yeah.
1: I didn't even know what this is, Danish bilberry and sweet honeysuckle, a white tea blend. That sounds delicious.
2: Bilberry is like it's like the Danish version of a blueberry.
1: Okay. And that's, of course, a Danish story, right?
2: Yes.
1: Yeah.
3: And what's this dust?
2: Oh, pixie dust. It's our edible glitter that we call pixie dust. And we say you need a fairy's handful and just the tiniest amount in your cup. And it makes everything sparkly and magical and enchanted. We used to put it in the tea itself and then like shake it up. So that way when you scooped your tea out and steeped it, it was already covered for you. We've since stopped doing that because I don't own my commercial kitchen and, you know, people don't like it when they get glitter on their tools.
1: I think there is so much. I mean, I'm going to tread carefully here because I know that all kinds of kids love fairy tales. But I've been to Disney World and Disneyland and I've got two boys. And I can tell you right now, they did not run to the princesses, even though that is the biggest. I think it's the biggest part of what Disney sells. Like, I think it's just massive, right? So I can imagine birthday parties for girls, little girls, and it's just so many cool things. Here's what I would say, right? Because your question is, how do I jumpstart this? How do I regain the momentum? First of all, taking a year out again because you had a baby is awesome, and I think that's just amazing to give yourself that time with your kid.
2: Thank you.
1: I would not put that kind of pressure on yourself because that's exhausting. Maybe I think the question is like, what can I start to do consistently each week? You know, for 6 months. The other thing is, I imagine because you did reach, you know, sales that you were happy with, you probably still have the context of those people who bought your teas. So many businesses, and Kurt, you know this, so many businesses are focusing on customer acquisition and costs are through the roof now. I mean, what used to be shooting fish in a barrel, you're now spending $80, $90, $100 more on customer acquisition costs. I don't think enough businesses focus on customer retention. That's really where, you know, a lot of times that's where the sweet spot is because that doesn't cost that much at all. You've already got the customers and the contacts. I would really try and double down on identifying your best customers. Who ordered from you more than once? Mm-hmm. Are they, you know, have you been in touch with them? Can you offer them some incentive to start buying your tea again?
3: One other thing I might have is maybe really focus on those people that Guy's talking about. Is it little girls with tea parties that you could sell a tea set with too?
1: Yeah.
3: You could sell a whole experience, your whole story. I mean, there's so many more things you could add to the tea that are upselling, could put you in a whole different spot. And, you know, wow, my mom bought me this tea set. Well, the next little girl's going to want the same tea set and teas. And maybe there's crackers or crumpets that can go with it too, right? I mean, have fun with this.
1: I imagine right now you don't have a whole lot of cash to spend on social media advertising, but you can make social media posts and,
2: absolutely,
1: you know, and who knows, sometimes that, you know, something can really go viral without any dollars behind it. It can still happen, especially on TikTok. Mm-hmm. But I do think that, as Kurt said, that there's just so much potential for storytelling here, right? I mean, you're already telling stories in the tea. And have you, by the way, have you reached out to your previous customers?
2: Yes, I do have a newsletter that I do a pretty good job, if I may say so myself, of keeping up with. And a lot of people, when they find us, are very intrigued by the story and the fairy tale aspect. So in that way, I do stay in touch with a lot of my core customers.
1: I would offer some kind of interesting incentive, like, hey, for, you know, our most loyal customers, we're experimenting. You know, if you orders tea, we'd love to send you a sample of some blends and tell us what you think. I mean, I'm just sort of spitballing here, but I do think that, or even, you know, a discount or something just to bring awareness back into their minds, right? To get you back on their radar.
2: Yeah, that's a great idea.
3: Yeah. And, you know, and I've got a granddaughter and I don't know how many princess outfits she has. It's crazy. I think you got a chance here to sell a whole experience. It's just, you know, tea's part of it. You know, it's maybe the outfits and the books. And I mean, there's a lot of meat here that's good, but you're going to have to focus. Don't try to be everything to everybody. Find that little niche, maybe that princess niche.
1: Yeah. Your core product is tea, but I think, Kurt, you're onto something. I would start to see if I see you offer weddings or wedding blends, but mm-hmm. I mean, man, could you mount a whole tea party for a 7 or 8 or 9 year old girl's birthday, I would think that there are plenty of parents in Tampa who would be willing to spend, you know, pretty decent money on a party like that.
2: I agree. I do believe they are indeed out there. I just have to find them. So thank you so much.
1: Yeah. The brand is called Gilded Coach Tees. Marissa Valenzuela, thanks for calling in. Good luck.
3: Good luck.
2: Thank you so much. And before I go, Kurt, I just want to say thank you so much. You sparked my yearly re-listen and reread of the E-Myth. It's something every single year I forget about it. Something sparks me to reread it. And that was re-listening to your episode. So thank you for that. There's so many good tidbits in here.
3: You bet. Thank you. Appreciate it.
1: Thank you, Marissa.
2: Thank you so much.
1: That's Kurt Richardson, founder of Otterbox and Blue Ocean. This episode was produced by Carla Estevez with music composed by Ramtin Arablouei. It was edited by John Isabella. Our audio engineer was Robert Rodriguez. This hour of Planet Money and How I Built This was produced by Catherine Seifer. And by the way, if you're working on a business and need advice, give us a call at 1-800-433-1298. That's 1-800-433-1298. 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I'm Guy Raz, and you've been listening to How I Built This.
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0: Today's Fabulous 413 Weekend is a quilt of amazing experiences. There's the fantastic gathering of Black, Brown, Indigenous, and global majority farmers and land workers at Smith College to connect and share knowledge in their fields. We the Land only happens every other year, and we speak with the organizers from Northeast Farmers of Color about this biennial conference. At APA Gallery, one woman brings her amazing wealth of stories for a one-night-only performance. Muriel Johnson has been weaving tales aloud her whole life, but we speak with her about what makes the show Fredella May's Daughter is a Storyteller unique. Our friends at Dare Bottle Shop and Provisions will help bring the Tanglewood Wine and Food Festival to life next weekend, so we'll revisit our conversation about the revival of the beloved celebration last year. And right here in Springfield is a celebration of the 66 countries of the motherland. The African Community Festival starts literally right now, and we'll take a look back at our chats with the organizers of this free festival and what may be in store today. It's a fabulous weekend in the 413 after the news on 88.5 NEPM.
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0: 66 countries of the motherland. The African Community Festival starts literally right now, and we'll take a look back at our chats with the organizers of this free festival and what may be in store today. 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

0: Welcome back to the Fabulous 413. Muriel Monique Johnson was born and raised in Salisbury, Maryland. She grew up in a home where language and storytelling were celebrated. Raised by a teacher and storyteller, Muriel in turn also evolved into those professions, instinctively passing on the same gifts of language and wonder that her mother had shared with her.
1: As a young adult, Muriel moved to California, where she built a life, raised children, and taught at a Reggio Emilia-inspired school for over 25 years, while also honing her craft as a professional storyteller. Muriel has performed at schools, universities, colleges, churches, theaters, festivals, and countless other venues from Wyoming to West Africa.
0: Muriel is an adept and passionate early childhood educator and teaches workshops for students, parents, and educators alike, helping them bring out the storyteller within. In 2021, Muriel added author to her repertoire with the publication of her first children's book, We Sing Like This.
1: And this Saturday, August 8th, you've got a one-night-only chance to take in Muriel's fables, tales, and allegories at APE Gallery in Northampton for a performance titled Fridella May's Daughter is a Storyteller, which explores three powerful, emotionally charged tales woven together with poetry interludes and short personal narratives. Thank you so much for joining us, Muriel.
2: Thank you for having me. What an introduction. There's nothing else I need to say. That's a mic drop. I was like, well, damn.
0: Well, I'm curious to know more about Fridella May. The title of the production is named after who I'm assuming is the storyteller we referenced in your mother.
2: Yes, my mother. And also, I was raised by my mother and father. Mm-hmm. I'm actually most of my father. My mother died when I was 5. Mm. She used to sing to me and read to me and tell me stories. And I didn't realize how much it had impacted me. Of course, it was a childhood memory. But then when I became a mother and then a early childhood educator, you know, working with preschoolers, that kind of came out of me to, I guess I'd learned it as a way of nurturing. That's how you relate to young children. I hadn't consciously realized that she had given that to me, but she had, which is pretty amazing. Because it was such a short amount of time with her. And that's why early childhood is so important.
0: Yeah. 5 is not a time where you have really hard and solid memories of anything. So was there a moment where something happened where you realized, oh, this came from my mother that maybe you didn't even realize was in there?
2: Yeah, actually, I was at San Francisco State University. I'm giving a workshop to college students, and they were in a graduate program to become teachers. And they had asked me, oh, did you study theater? Like, how did you come to do this? And I started crying in front of the students. And the professor's like, you need a minute? And she's like, okay, everyone break, come back in 10 minutes. And she's like, Muriel, what's going on? What's happening? I said, oh my gosh, my mom, it's from my mother. And it was so just incredible that I had that epiphany after all that time.
3: It really put it in line for you.
2: It really did.
0: We're speaking with storyteller Muriel Johnson, who will be at the APE Gallery in Northampton one night only to hear these stories entitled Fridella May's Daughter is a Storyteller. It's three stories kind of woven together. Can you give us a glimpse of those stories?
2: Mm-hmm. So it's really an honor to my ancestors. One of the stories is a story it's rooted in West Africa, but, you know, stories take many journeys and you don't know exactly where it originated, but its roots in Haiti, West Africa, and even the Black American South, you can find versions of this story. This particular version, my adapted version, is a little girl who, I don't want to tell too much, but she loses her mother, so I obviously identify with that.
0: Yeah.
2: And so you'll see there are lots of parallels because I interweave like kind of poetry and personal narrative. And then you'll see that there's parallels to the actual folk tales of my real life. So she loses her mother. She lives with her father. And even though her mother's not there, she communicates with her kind of from the grave and kind of helps her survive the challenges of not having a mother. And then she gets a stepmother. And it's the mean stepmother trope. I'm sorry to stepmothers out there. I know you're not all bad. It's just the way folktales are.
0: For sure.
2: Cinderella, like, there's like,
0: not your fault.
2: It's not my fault. And so,
1: it's like,
2: yes.
1: If you have a set of parents and one of them is not related to you by blood, one of them is negligent and the other one is evil.
2: Yes.
1: Yeah. That's just how it goes.
2: It's just how it goes. So she's trying to deal with her stepmother who is not kind, and she gets supported from her mother from the grave. Another tale, it's a scary tale.
0: Yes.
2: It's a scary tale from the Gullah Geechee people. Yeah. And you have not heard a version like my version. It's the Boo Hag.
1: Oh,
2: yes.
1: All right.
2: Yes. And it's for grown folks. By the way, this is not a children's event. It's 16 and up. So that's the Boo Hag. So just respect to the Gullah Geechee people and their gift of storytelling. It is a scary tale. Then I take a big leap. And I touch Zora Neale Hurston's story. You know, Zora Neale Hurston is a little bit like, you know how if somebody says they're going to sing a Whitney Houston song, you're like, oh, no, please don't.
0: Yeah.
2: Like, don't even try. But I adapted one of her short stories, which is called John Redding Goes to Sea. It's a beautiful, tragic journey about family relationship and being someone who dreams, but the people don't understand you're dreaming. They want to keep you close because they love you, but they don't realize they're oppressing you because they don't understand your dream, which is something else that I can relate to a little bit. You know, my mother died when I was young. My father raised me and my sister. He loved us deeply, but he had a lot of fear around us. He's raising two girls by himself.
0: Yeah.
2: You know? And so he instilled a lot of, I'd say, kind of fear of the world, you know, and it projected that. And I was someone who was a little bit wild. I was like, I want to see everything. I want to go everywhere. And so I did. This particular story, it's a story that I relate to, but I did not have a tragic ending, but there is a tragic ending in this one.
1: What in your storytelling informs some of your other ventures? Like, what about storytelling comes out in your visual art? Because you also do visual art.
2: I do.
1: Just came back from being in a show in Sag Harbor.
2: So my medium is butterfly wings, which is an unusual medium. I'll tell you the story of how I came to that. I guess about 7 years ago now, I had a best friend, Leah Thomas, bless her heart. We were living in Oakland. She was my girl, and she got pancreatic cancer. We didn't really talk about it. I was just with her all the time. I'd take her to chemo, and we'd hang out together. And, you know, we knew what was happening. You know, it was a death sentence. And one day she said, girl, I don't think I can curse.
0: We can bleep it out.
1: We'll bleep it
2: out.
1: Yeah.
2: She said, girl, am I dying? And I couldn't answer it because how do you answer your close friend and say yes? And so I just started crying and we both were crying. And I said, God, I'm going to miss you so much. And she said, you know what? I'm going to come back as a butterfly. She loved butterflies. And so I was like, bet, okay. And then we didn't talk about it. And she died about 8 months later. I was with her. I was there by her side when she passed with her three daughters. So a couple years passed, COVID happened. I moved out here to Massachusetts and I was at the Magic Wings in Greenfield. Is it Greenfield?
0: It's in Deerfield, yeah.
2: Okay, Deerfield. Another friend, a close friend, was visiting me out here and we went to this butterfly place and it was just like, incredible. Like, you feel like you're in a Disney movie. They're flying all around.
1: Right? You have to be really careful not to accidentally step on the ground.
2: So we're there, and it had been 2 years since my friend Leah had passed, and a butterfly comes over and lands on my heart. And I was like, whoa. And it just stayed there. And I got this, it's like this warm feeling come over me, and I could smell her scent and hear her voice. I looked at my friend, and she's just crying. That butterfly stayed on me for 58 minutes.
0: Wow.
1: Whoa.
2: Yeah. I don't care what you think you believe in, but then when something so profound happens, you're like, I don't believe I know. And so I was so moved, and we're crying. We're like the only two black women in the whole place, and we're crying. People are walking around. It's like, okay. We're not sure about that. They left us alone, so we're sobbing, and I got a butterfly on my chest. Finally, we get it together. The butterfly's off. She and I were just like, oh, like, we didn't even need to talk about it. We knew this profound thing had happened. And so as you leave the sanctuary, there's the gift shop, and they sell the wings in little envelopes, like probably like 20 wings in there. And so I just picked up a pack, and I didn't know what I was going to do with them. And then I started going back there to grieve. It just felt like a beautiful place, and it never happened again, but it made me feel close to my friend. So I would just pick up a pack every time I went. And then I think about a year later, my father died. So what happens when you lose people, when another person dies, it's like a compounded grief, right? So I was really in it. I was just feeling so sad, and I had art materials, I had glue, I had felt, and I started to do art. And I made a portrait of my friend as an angel. I had all these wings, and I used blue morpho wings and rice paper, which is a white and black winged butterfly. Anyway, I made this beautiful portrait that was dedicated to Leah. And then I started having dreams of people who died, and some people I knew and a lot of people I didn't. It felt like I was moving through history, and I'd wake up, it would be like a nightmare, and I was like, oh my gosh, that was a little girl. She was dressed in rags. Was she on a plantation? Like, what was that about? And then the dreams would keep coming to me, and then I would have to sketch them. But but they'd keep coming until I could make another portrait. And so my first series are called On the Wings of Ancestors. They're portraits made all of butterfly wings. They're all set on black felt. There's a saying in African spirituality that you're doing the bidding of your ancestors. And that's what I felt like I was doing. I just came back from Sag Harbor at this incredible event called Creatives of Color. And of course, you know, when I'm in any art exhibition, people are like, a butterfly wings? How? Why? Do you kill them? Are you a hunter? You know?
0: But that is not how you get them. Ethically sourced butterfly wings.
2: Yes, that's right. Yes. Absolutely.
1: Talk about writing your book. You are clearly a gifted like oral storyteller. Mm-hmm. Why write it down?
2: Oh, that's a great question. I have a story. So, So I was, you know, preschool teacher for a long time, and I tell stories to my students. And I had a little boy in my class. His name is Jake Shapiro. Big brown eyes, really blonde hair, and he would always, you know, sit by me when I told stories. And then he went off to kindergarten, and he asked his mom, you know, can Muriel come and tell stories to the whole class? So I came to his kindergarten, first grade, second grade, third grade. I'd always be a guest because he loved, you know, hearing my stories. And even into high school, I wouldn't go to his school anymore. But I would see him, and he would come and visit me. So Jake went off to college, and he studied art and illustration, graduated college, and he came back to the school. I was at that school for like 25 years. Now he's a foot and a half taller than me. He's a man, right? And he's like, hi, Teacher Muriel, you remember me? I was like, Jake, yes. And he told me about school. It was so nice to see him. It's always nice when the students return, you know, mm-hmm. as big people. And he says, well, there's something I'd like to talk to you about. And can I take you for coffee? I was like, oh, what a grown-up thing to ask. So I was like, what? I said, yes, that was wonderful. But I was curious. So we get to the cafe, and I noticed he had a little briefcase. And he says, I love your stories. And there's a story that you tell about these birds in Cuba. And I said, yeah. He says, my dream is to make a book with you. I want to illustrate the book. I want us to do a collaborate and do a book together. I was like, what? And he says, yeah, I love that story so much. He unzips the briefcase and he has all these gorgeous pictures of the story that I tell. What he visualized. He had illustrated it already.
0: Wow.
1: Oh, wow.
2: And so that's how I came to create that book.
0: And if you want to hear more stories from our guest, Muriel Johnson, you can come to the APE Gallery in Northampton this Saturday, August 8th, a one-night-only chance to take in the performance Fredella May's Daughter is a Storyteller. And we have been joined by Fredella May's daughter, Muriel Monique Johnson, artist, author, butterfly enthusiast, and amazing storyteller.
2: Thank you.
0: Thank you so much.
2: Thank you so much.
4: Not just telling stories.
1: Muriel Johnson's performance, Fredella May's Daughter is a Storyteller, happens tonight, August 8th at 7 p.m. in Northampton at APE Gallery. 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

0: Welcome back to the Fabulous 413, the third annual African Community Fence Festival, once the African Community Cookout, bringing folks from several of the 66 nations of the African continent and the Caribbean together.
1: The celebration features food, music, dancing, health outreach initiatives, vendors, a backpack drive, and more. It's helmed by the Unity Hearts Foundation, and with us to talk about the occasion are Nafia Padi, Emmanuel Owusu, and Doreen Dawes. Thank you so much for joining us again.
0: Yes, welcome back.
2: Thank you very much. Thank you very much.
0: You also, Emmanuel, have a person on your lap.
2: Yes. That's my daughter, Lenora.
0: Hello, Lenora.
2: Say hi.
0: This is why we're not interviewing all of the children that are in the green room, but that's what I wish we were doing. I mean, I want to talk about this festival. It sounds
1: Imagine
0: so much
1: a
0: fun.
1: Very but different show.
0: Babies just distract me like nobody's business. And all my babies are old now,
1: especially like super cute babies like Lenora and her siblings.
0: Very cute.
1: Let's first talk. Can you talk a little bit about what the Unity Hearts Foundation, which is the organization that's putting this festival together, does in the community? Emmanuel.
2: Thank you very much, and good afternoon. Unity Foundation, or Unity Heart Foundation, is an organization established about 3 years ago, and not just the African Community Festival. There's a lot of outreach that we've been doing both here and back home in Africa. So we kind of added the African Festival to it to kind of enjoy our African culture to over here in United States instead of all the time traveling to, you know, Africa to go and have those kind of festivals. So this time we're bringing it to our community.
3: We also try to bring new things. We don't want to repeat everything from last year, so that way people can enjoy themselves, you know, learn as well, and enjoy different cultures, because last year we highlight a little bit about Ghana. So now we're going to highlight Sudan, we're going to highlight Kenya. So,
1: and that's important too, like there's a lot going on in Sudan, so like something like this where there, it's, even though it's fun and it's festive, like more people can find out about what is happening in that area right now, because as with a lot of strife in the world, that not enough people are paying attention necessarily.
0: Right. And I believe it's the South Sudan is the newest. Is that the newest country in the world right now?
2: That's the newest country in the world.
0: So that's interesting. Yeah. And the differences between those two cultures, both the positive things and we hear a lot about some of the negative things if we're paying attention to the news.
2: Correct.
0: But it's good to celebrate the positive things, I think. And that's what this festival, the African Community Festival, is aiming to do.
4: This initiative that Nafia created brings us all together. It's a family, friendship, it's a togetherness, it's coming together, trying different foods. So we have the Trinis, we have the Africans, we have the Jamaican. It's just a whole vibe. Last year was exceptional. This year is going to be more amazing. The flag raising is August 8th.
2: Yeah.
4: And that's from 10 a.m. to 12 p.m. at City Hall. That's on Court Street. And then for the festival, it's going to be on the 9th from 12 to 7. So just come out and have an amazing time. It's going to be fun.
0: And we haven't mentioned exactly where the festival is yet, but it's at Marshall Roy Park.
4: At Marshall Roy Park.
0: That's where we had it last year. On El Paso Street in Springfield. Mm-hmm. And the main bulk of the festival is Saturday, August 9th from noon to 7.
1: How many nations are represented in the folks who are organizing? I see there's two represented here so far, but I think last year when we brought in a giant pile of people to talk about.
0: Which was so much fun and unexpected at the time.
1: It was. But I think like there were like five or six nations in the room itself.
2: Correct.
1: So, like, do you know how many nations are represented amongst the like vendors and the entertainment that you've got for the festival?
3: Oh, a lot. A lot.
1: Like, I mean, you got 60 something to choose
3: last
1: from.
3: Last year kind of like start everything. So this year it's trending. So we have a lot of Africans, you know, joining in. I don't want to give all of it because I want you to come and see and represent and see what the Somalis are coming to do, what my Jamaicans are coming to do, the Nigerians. So, yes, we have a lot of people this year.
2: Also, we have about 55 to about 60 vendors coming this year. Oh, last year was about 30 to 35, but this year it went
1: like
2: up.
1: Doubled.
2: So, yes. So come out there, get some like African authentic stuff, bring it home to, you know, show your kids, let them know that it's all about Africa on this Saturday.
1: Yeah, bring your kids, because you've got a pile of kids-oriented activities for this too, painting and games and stuff.
2: Yeah.
1: Which is always awesome.
5: Yes.
1: Let them learn young.
3: Right. Right.
0: Emmanuel brought his kids here, which is the highlight of my whole day.
1: I mean.
0: And we are speaking with Emmanuel Owusu, as well as Nafia Padi and Doreen Dawes, about the African Community Festival.
1: So last year, I know I put a kibosh on like talking about Jollof because I thought it was, because I feel like it's a contentious point amongst the many nations that have it as a dish. But this year, as part of the festival, you're having Jollof Wars.
3: We're going to fight.
1: Pitting nations against each other.
2: Yeah.
1: In a battle royale
3: for
1: your palates.
0: And jollof is a rice, a way to prepare rice, right? Yeah, to make it very simple. But what? Let's talk with everybody in the room here. Is there a preferred jollof style that you will be rooting for in the jollof wars?
1: I mean, I feel like there might be a strong Ghanaian contingent
0: for
3: the jollof wars. We always claim the winner, though.
2: For the Ghanaians to be honest with you.
3: There are also best of the best, so that's how we are bringing it all to the table, because we want everybody to vote, and you know, we have a special crown for the winner.
1: Oh,
0: and
1: so.
0: The way it looks like it's spelled out, is Ghana versus Nigeria and Senegal versus Liberia.
1: Oh, the heavy hitters first.
0: And then what happens? Then the winners of each round will battle it out?
3: Yeah, we're going to battle it out.
0: Who makes the decision? Is there judges or is it the popular vote?
3: Oh, the audience that are going to taste the food, so they're going to make the judge, because we don't want to do anything to favor anybody. So whenever you taste it, then you make it, you cast a battle. Yeah.
1: So instead, if you have biases already, you know who to bring to the festival.
2: Correct.
0: What separates Ghanaian jollof from other jollofs that makes it like, obviously you're going to vote for your home food, your culinary background there, but what's in it that makes it better for you all?
3: Oh,
4: the pepper.
0: The Jamaican weighs in.
3: We put all the, everything is in it, but for me, it's the love that we use to make the food. You know, you just have to make it yummy.
2: For me, I cook the jollof just to eat it. I know people will be talking about, hey, Nigerian jollof are better than the Ghanaian one. I always tell them, hey, I just cook it to eat it. That's all I'm about.
1: I feel like Nigerian jollof is a little bit simpler than Ghanaian jollof, but that's just me.
2: Oh,
0: yeah. Like, well, we know where your vote
1: delicious,
0: lies.
1: But like, there's a little bit more going on
3: difference.
1: With Ghanaian. I'm going to get so many emails.
0: It's a jollof thunderdome.
3: And everybody have their way of cooking, like I was saying earlier, because some people will use fish, some will use chicken. So just to bring the flavor, of it, and to make it more richer.
1: Yeah.
0: What about music? What kind of music are we going to have at this festival?
3: Yeah, we're going to have a live band coming this year.
2: Yeah.
3: Oh, cool.
2: We,
3: I forgot.
0: Lenora, who's on the lap, is messing with Emmanuel's papers,
1: the
0: paperwork over there.
1: Yeah. She wants us to just come in the end.
2: We have about 6 DJs that are going to be rotating to show their skills over there.
0: Mm-hmm.
2: We have a live band coming, and we have a gospel artist who's also passing by to, grace the occasion. So we have few people who are coming in to kind of, give us a good music when we are out there.
1: But you also have a West Indian dance troupe that's going to be a part of the festivities,
4: too.
1: Yes,
4: we're
1: going to
4: have
1: too.
4: A folk dance as well. Mm-hmm. So come out. It's going to be exciting. Last year, the music was popping. Everybody was having so much fun. This year, it's going to be so much more. So you don't want to miss it.
3: You don't want to miss it. And we're still having a Parade of Nations, so you want to get involved. Yeah.
0: And that'll parade down the street as part of the festival, or...?
2: No, on the stage.
0: On the stage.
2: We usually call on every country there to, come and showcase their rich dancing and culture and everything. So you come up with your flag and, come with it.
1: Another part of this festival is the backpack drive, like backpacks full of supplies that folks might need for the upcoming school season, too.
3: Right. Yes. And we ask the audience to always donate for a good cause, because we wanted to keep going, wanted to help community, wanted to come together and, you know, do a lot for the needies and all of that. So we ask any donation is accepted, please.
0: It is
2: also last year we gave out about 500 school supplies, a backpack with school supplies in there. This year is going to be better than last year. So please bring the kids out, let them enjoy it and have fun, and, you know, bring something home. Let them know that, hey, they came here and this is what they got to bring back home.
1: Plus, if they dance at the festival, then they'll be tired enough to go to sleep
0: yes,
1: that night.
0: There we go. It's the African Community Festival, August 8th at the Marshall Roy Park in Springfield is when all the action will happen, and we have been joined with some of the organizers of the African Community Festival, Nafia Padi, Emmanuel Owusu, and Lenora on Lap, and Doreen Dawes. Thank you all so much for coming in.
5: Thank you very much for having us.
1: The African Community Festival is already underway at Marshall Roy Park in Springfield. The event is free and open to the public and goes until 8 p.m. this evening, August 8th. But a heads up that if you want to vote in this year's Jollof Wars, the voting ends at 5:30. Dare Bottle Shop tells us more about Tanglewood's upcoming wine and food festival, but that'll be after we hear about the farmers of the global majority coming together to be in community and shared knowledge at the We the Land Conference. 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

0: Welcome back to the Fabulous 413. We the Land is a biennial gathering uplifting Indigenous Black and Brown earth workers, land stewards, and farmers, creating a weekend container of knowledge exchange, grassroots organizing, land relations celebration, and sacred ceremony. We the Land will take place on August 7th through 9th at Smith College in Northampton.
1: In the midst of unexpected global and political challenges, We the Land is an invitation to pause, gather, and strategize collective futures in conversation with Northeast Farmers of Color Lands Trust's community led network rooted in the following:
0: interrupting the isolation often associated with being farmers of color in the Northeast by building relationships of mutual respect and joy, the foundation of community care and movement work, coordinating policy demands and catalyzing reparations for Black, Indigenous, people of color, farmers, and land stewards.
1: Sharing skills, resources, and time, building collaborative projects and initiatives, collectively envisioning, enacting, and sharing ways to be in reciprocity with land in the process of healing generational trauma and redefining the meaning of farmer and our care for the land and each other.
0: And with us to talk about the conference are organizers Mumda Nabushi and Shingai Kagunda. Thank you both so much for joining us.
2: Thanks for having us.
1: Oh, I've wanted to talk about this ever since I found out about it.
0: Except we only have a chance every other year, because right. This happens every other year, and this is the year. So we've got a great chance to talk to you right now.
1: Yeah.
0: Tell us about the genesis of this conference and how it landed at Smith College.
2: Yeah, this is actually quite an interesting story. When the Northeast Farmers of Color Land Trust was first sort of coming into origin, a group of farmers gathered at Smith College to have conversations around, what it is to be a farmer of color and what sort of supports and resources are needed. And out of those conversations that happened at Smith College, NEFOLC, the Northeast Farmers of Color Land Trust, was born. And so it was sort of like kismet when we were looking for a venue to host the conference that we ended up back at where we sort of began. And prior to COVID and the pandemic, NEFOLC, which started in 2019, we would have small regional gatherings where folks that were a part of our network would come together in a much smaller scale. And so the idea within the pandemic was, how do we build a larger gathering as our network grew to 700 plus members?
0: We talk to farmers week in and week out on this show. We talk to lots of people that are connected to the local food movement. That being said, racism is the sea in which we all swim in this country, and it pervades every element of everything we do in this country in one way, shape, or form. And we don't get an opportunity to talk to lots of people of color who are farmers. Tell us, perhaps, Mumdana, about the maybe some of the statistics about the data that your organization has gathered. I know you've done yearly reports about what you're learning about people of color and farming and working the land. What are some of the data that might interest people about how hard it is for people of color maybe to gain access to land?
2: Yeah, I mean, to put it succinctly and simply, because I think a lot of folks already know sort of the beginning histories of what founded the United States of America, access to land for Black and Indigenous folks and people of color, particularly migrant communities, has always been historically a struggle. And, a lot of funding that comes from the U.S. federal government hasn't always been accessible to farmers of color. There are sort of so many continual and perpetual blockades that are created from the system to keep Black and Brown farmers from accessing the land on just a fundamental level of how the system is created. And then there's the spiritual sort of consequences that we still live with as people of color relating to the land. And so, for instance, in my experience, my family fled Iran after the Islamic Revolution, and my family back in Iran were farmers. And so I think I share a very similar story to a lot of folks of color, that when I said as an 18-year-old that I wanted to work with the land, my family were appalled because they wanted me to either become a doctor or go into engineering or become a lawyer. And I think for a lot of our communities, sort of reckoning with the trauma that is associated with our experiences and the violence that we have experienced on the land, particularly here on Turtle Island, that has a lot to do with sort of pushing through that on a spiritual level, not only on a systemic level. So we really see We the Land as not only a place where folks can come and one, like learn tangible technical assistance, sort of work around accessing land to farm or even finding their way into farming as an aspirational farmer, but also a way for people to really come into ceremony and heal some of those wounds that we all carry.
1: Yeah. And societal too, because like society as a whole has for a number of years kind of looked down on agriculture as a whole, looked down on farming. And then you double that for not being white, basically.
3: I just wanted to add that there's also the ways that Black and brown bodies have been exploited when it comes to agriculture and farming specifically. So there's like a particular trauma tied to that historically in this country. And us reclaiming it in this way is, like Mondan has said, not just systemic, it's spiritual.
0: And a continued trauma when, you know, many of the people that are working the land right now are people of color, and yet maybe they don't have the appropriate paperwork to rest easy when they go home at night after they are gathering the food that we all want to eat here. And they don't have the protections offered to them when they come to this country and even to the Northeast. To work the land. And we're talking with some of the organizers of the We the Land Conference, part of the Northeast Farmers of Color Land Trust, that will happen. The conference will be August 7th through 9th at Smith College. There's a bunch of different workshops and things that are offered this time around. From basket weaving, forest principles, union organizing, lacto fermentation, and then there's martial arts as well. Amateur radio, using ham radio as a land-based practice in community care.
1: My favorite one of these is farming while broke.
0: Ah, yeah.
1: Which is honestly like useful to anybody, not just folks who want to build up larger scale farming to create food for their families and maybe their communities, but like for anybody who kind of wants to get their hands in the ground, but maybe doesn't have like the means to do it in a way that involves a nursery. Like that's just really useful. How do you pick what gets offered for workshops, or who comes up with the particular workshops that are offered at We the Land?
2: Yeah, that's a great question. So we really believe in community feedback. And so at our last gathering in 2024, we put out a feedback form to see what folks really wanted to hear about. And we also bring into consideration what's happening in this moment in our current political environment. And so when we were coming into beginning organizing this year's conference, all of those sort of principles really went into what we wanted to have at the gathering. And so in 2024, it was our first inaugural conference. There was a lot of an energy of wanting to really celebrate coming together. And in 2026, so much has changed on a political level, on a federal level. And so we really felt like it was incredibly important to have our participants come and be able to gain tangible skills for meeting this moment and leave with the tools that they need. So yeah, learning how to do Filipino martial arts while also learning how to farm while broke, while also receiving technical assistance about grants that are available for farmers of color and more.
1: Talk about how people can join the We the Land conference happening next weekend, the 7th through 9th of August.
3: Well, our website is wetheland.com. And if you search that up, right on the homepage, there is a big black button that has tickets on it, and you can buy a ticket there. And we would love to see you. We also have a farm tour pre-conference, speaking of farms in the area, to highlight and uplift Mumat's farm. And it's a beautiful way to just engage with the community who are already doing the work in the area.
1: And I feel like I should mention there's childcare at this as like an intentional portion of the conference, which isn't always thought of, but is incredibly useful.
2: Yeah, I'm a parent, and when we were drawing and mapping out what this conference would look like, one of the main principles for me in building and envisioning this conference was not just having childcare, but having parallel programming for our younger community. And so it's not just like you're coming and the kids are just like hanging out. They have their whole own curriculum that's happening in tandem. And we're partnering with Interlink Books, who will be providing, which is local to Northampton, who will be providing really amazing read alouds with the kids. And yeah, the Kid Village is a huge part of We the Land.
0: It's the We the Land Conference. It's happening at Smith College August 7th through 9th. And we've been joined by two of the organizers of that conference, Mamda Nabushi and Shingai Kagunda. Thank you both so much for joining us and for bringing this conference back to Western Massachusetts.
4: The We the Land Conference goes through August 9th. Find out about these last 2 days of the event with a quick search and sign up for the Northeast Farmers of Color newsletter if you want to stay in the loop on the many other programs they foster year-round. 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
7: Hidden Brain is ahead at 1. 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
8: 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And I had Ben Dare before I went to go see John Batiste at Tanglewood a couple weeks ago. 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I grabbed your razor clams in a can. This is the only place
9: they were
8: I...
9: back. Back in stock.
8: I've made my 12-year-old obsessed with razor clams. And they ain't cheap, so it's always like... They made for excellent Tanglewood Provisions. And John Batiste was fantastic.
10: I mean, that Trax Pax has pricey tastes.
8: He really does. Loves lobster, that kid. He's going to make me broke. But you have a Tanglewood event coming up that we'll talk about. But what are we drinking here, Mary Dare?
11: Today, we wanted to focus on a couple different themes. One is thinking outside the box for refreshing summer sippers. You know, it's easy to reach for a super crisp and cold white wine or Vino Verde with a little bit of bubbles. But we wanted to feature two wines today that sort of take you outside of that classic box, but still bring the refreshment and can cool you down. So we have two wines from a winery that we greatly admire from California, Stolpman Vineyards. They're located just north of Los Angeles, around the curve in Santa Barbara County.
8: No tariffs affecting these wines, so that's one thing to keep in mind.
11: So, yeah, wanted to give you a quick rundown on Stolpman Vineyards. This is a family property, dates back to the 1990s, so Tom...
8: So 5 years ago?
11: Yeah, exactly. Tom and Marilyn Stolpman are the first generation. They found this incredible, literally a ridge, a limestone ridge overlooking the ocean, which they fell in love with and were able to pursue their dream, which was to one day own a vineyard and make their own wine. Stolpman Vineyards is definitely one of those incredible and few wine brands that actually grow their own fruit and bottle and produce their own wine. So Tom and Marilyn were the first generation. It is now his son Pete and his wife Jessica who run the show, and his parents are still very much involved, as is the vineyard team as a whole, which is something that I'd like to highlight and that helps this vineyard to really, this winery to stand out. But first, in your glass, while you guys are sipping it, I'd like you to know what you're drinking. So they call this their Ballard Canyon Vingris, and I'll describe for you guys on the radio here, but it's a darker hued, kind of looks like either a very light red wine or a very dark rosé wine.
8: Yeah.
11: And they did that purposefully. But you definitely want to be serving it cold.
8: What are the grapes in it, though?
11: So grapes are...
9: Gamay and Trousseau.
12: The Gamay makes so much sense.
0: Yeah, the Gamay was the first thing I smelled because strawberry bubblegum is Gamay all the time. Very first note I got.
11: Yeah.
0: What was the second grape?
9: Trousseau.
0: I don't think I know that one very well.
9: Classic grape from the Jura region.
0: The Dare family has changed my mind on Gamay.
11: We're big fans of Gamay.
10: It can do really lovely things. We can't judge them all by the terrible things that have happened to us in the past.
0: Right. But this is light and fruity because of that. Yeah.
12: And super strawberry-y on the palate.
11: Yeah, it's really fresh and lovely. So these guys, you know, obviously this is a classic California sunshine, warm climate, but they do have this special little pocket here in this place called Ballard Canyon that allows them to be able to really work with and have grapes that will thrive.
10: This has really nice acidity too, and it's got more minerality than I ever expect on like a California wine of this type. I know you said they grow near limestone, and you definitely get a little bit, but please don't
0: Wrong
10: die.
0: Tube.
10: I'm not sure if our insurance covers that. Please don't die.
0: The name of the first one again?
11: So this first wine is the Vingris Ballard Canyon from Stolpman Vineyards.
0: Okay, what's the second wine here at Dare Bottle Shop and Provisions with Mary Dare and Lennox?
11: Pour this next wine for you guys. This is called the Crunchy Roasty. It is a Syrah Red. So again, tasting Stolpman Vineyards. Crunchy Roasty is a really fun nod to the Côte Rôti. Rhone Valley. So these folks here at Stolpman admire greatly. That's their happy place for wine, would be Northern Rhone Reds. And then again, with California, they have some symmetry where they can produce some work with grapes that also do really well in the Rhone Valley. So Syrah is one of them, but they do this in a completely, I like to say separate style from the Côte Rôti. There are some things that they share, which is in Côte Rôti, it's mostly Syrah, but there's a little bit of Viognier, which is co-fermented with that big, strong, bold grape to sort of lighten it up a little bit.
0: And Viognier is a white grape.
11: Yes, exactly. Yep. So they bring that into the mix to be able to add a little bit of freshness to help it sort of tread a little bit lighter. And I think that they've nailed it. One of their categories is called So Fresh. And it's wines that are made for reds, especially to be chilled. They are wines that are light, you know, still satisfying on the palate, but just tread a little bit lighter. And this falls into that category. So this Crunchy Roasty is a red that you can pop into the fridge. You want to, you know, serve it and it's best enjoyed with a little bit of a chill. And
0: I am an advocate for chilling all your reds. Don't drink it at room temperature when it's 95 degrees out there. It's gross.
11: Right, 100%. What do you guys think of this?
12: This is zippy.
0: Yeah.
10: It's got this lightness that I couldn't quite put my finger on, and then I got it on palate, and I was just like, oh, this bounces.
11: So let's talk a little bit more about what makes this winery extra special. Not only, as you guys are tasting, do they make incredible wines, and a lot of them. These are only two of many that we carry, and many that we've carried over the years, and that they produce. But what makes this winery extra special is their team approach. The senior, Tom, when he first purchased the land and started his winery, he said that if he ever owned a vineyard, it would positively affect everyone involved. And so what they mean by that and what they've done since day one is employing a full vineyard crew that's employed year-round. You know, a lot of times, especially out west in the California vineyards, they'll have their vineyard crew, but they go around the state throughout the year for different farm projects. But what is difficult about that is people can't really put down roots. They can't raise their children and keep them in one school system, or maybe their families have to separate because they aren't able to move everybody every 3 months. So the Stolpmans made that their MO.
13: Modus operandi!
11: To keep a full-time crew employed. So not only prioritizing family life and the well-being of that family unit, but also providing them that economic stability. And then what they do to take it even further, so they have, for example, a crew of 28 full-time vineyard workers. They're working the vines in the vineyard all year round, but they have their own cuvée, their own wine that the Stolpman family has allocated them. So it's called La Cuadrilla, the crew in Spanish, and they are able to, they reap 100% proceeds of that wine each year. To give you an idea, too, of the volume, that one wine represents 10% of the production that this entire winery does.
8: That's cool. That's cool. It's almost like having a worker-owned co-op
11: but
8: for 10% of
11: exactly.
8: this, or 100% of this small part of your vineyard, which is really cool.
10: That's awesome.
8: Yeah. I'm now getting, like, an incense.
10: Charcoal you get in the bag, not burned charcoal.
8: Right.
11: You know, something to think about in wine, and when folks are, maybe they've just opened a bottle, it has something going on, which is the result of fermentation, result of the bottle shock of traveling. It's kind of a good, you know, thing to maybe talk about in the 101 of wine tasting, where you really want to be able to give, and we're talking mostly reds here, but definitely can apply to certain whites or rosés or orange wines. But for reds, you really want to be able to give your wine time in the glass to breathe, swirling it around a bit. And just like you noticed, Monty, your wine in the 6 minutes it's been in the glass has evolved already.
8: Yeah.
10: It's why I make us go back for second tastes, because it will have changed.
8: Right. 100%. Just makes it longer to edit.
10: Sorry, I gotta be thorough.
11: But it's true, you know, it comes back to always remembering that wine is just like any other farm products. It's a living thing. Well, there are certain wines mass produced, those big brands where it is it's factory, essentially it's factory farmed. So it doesn't have that soul that wine's made on this scale by real people who are really invested. There's just a special nuance to them.
8: What's the name of the second one again, Mary Dare?
11: The second one was called Crunchy Roasty, and it's a little nod to the Côte Rôtie, which translates as roasted slope in French, because the Côte Rôtie is this crazy hillside that lines the Rhône River, and it's super, super steep, and it's facing west, so it faces the sun southwest, and it just gets roasted all day, and that's where those huge, big red Syrahs are coming from.
8: Well, as we continue to see how these two wines evolve and taste them again before we vote in the Wine Thunderdome of which one we'd want to take home, Mary Dare, tell us about what exciting thing Dare Bottle Shop and Provisions is doing down the street here in Lenox with our friends at Tanglewood.
11: Yes, we are so, so excited to be partnering with Tanglewood for the return of an iconic food and wine festival that was a thing in the past. It took a hiatus right around COVID, and they're bringing it back this year, and we are honored to be partnering with them. So it's called Tasting Notes, the Tanglewood Wine and Food Festival.
8: I see what you did there. Well done, Tanglewood.
10: That's a good one.
11: So it's happening.
8: They didn't do a champagne event called the Boston Pops. Come on.
11: Here we go,
8: next year. Next year.
11: The festival happens on Saturday, August 16th. It's going to be an afternoon event. And what we're doing this year, and of course, because it's Tanglewood and in honor of all things musically inclined, we will be featuring a selection of wines that all have a strong link to the world of music. It could be musicians who have turned winemaker, or musicians who have invested in a winery. Anyone really along the gamut of also of genre, from pop artists like John Legend. Andrea Bocelli is one of
8: his family makes surprisingly excellent wine.
11: Absolutely, yep. Some Italian production. John Bon Jovi's got some rosé that we'll be featuring.
8: Oh yeah? Don't listen to last week's show.
11: Wines.
10: Though I guess I'm choosing.
8: Does that mean you already have your vote?
10: Yeah.
8: Which one?
10: The Crunchy Roasty.
8: I wanted to hate the Crunchy Roasty because of the name. I was like, Crunchy Roasty, can you get more California than that?
14: So don't tax my gig so hardcore, Custer.
8: But then the fact that it's homage to Côte Rôtie, which I love, and the fact that the label does look kind of cool. It looks like a hyper-color t-shirt. Fun. Did you ever have them in the 90s?
10: Yes. No, we were poor.
8: What about you, Mary Dare?
11: I'm also going with the Crunchy Roasty. I think these guys, I love all the wines they make, but especially their reds. One thing I did want to mention, too, that makes and sets them apart, makes them unique, they dry farm their entire vineyard. So nothing is irrigated, which is also very rare for California. And what that does is it forces the vines to dig deep, and you get much more expression and just power out of your grapes, essentially, because
8: those
11: vines
8: have to work
11: so hard
8: to make
11: exactly.
8: the fruit.
11: Exactly.
8: Ben Dare was very busy with customers here at Dare Bottle Shop and Provisions, so Ben does not know how we voted. Ben Dare, it's your vote.
9: I go with Syrah, Crunchy Roasty.
8: Unanimous.
10: Wow. It's just such a delight. For light reds, like, this is really impressive. I could hand this off to one of my only white-loving friends and start to get them to turn. Your face.
8: I was going to make a comment about your only white-loving friends.
10: I live in Western Mass.
8: Well, these are both delicious. But the Crunchy Roasty in particular, that is a really fascinating, multi-layered wine. And once again, Mary Dare and Ben Dare, you'll be at Tanglewood
11: yep,
8: for
11: August.
8: Tasting Notes.
11: part of this festival we love is that there's local restaurants that will be participating. So we have a few neighbors from here in town, Cello, Dr. Sack's House, that are going to be providing food options and just tasty things to snack on while you're sipping wines, all in just the heart of music here in Western Mass.
4: 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I'm Khalee Smith. 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
1: Ever gotten a bill that makes you go, what?
2: $4,566.59.
1: $4,000 for a water bill, which our reporter says may be part of a pattern.
3: I don't think these are isolated incidents.
1: Today on In Common, what's behind the eye-popping water bills some Mass residents are getting? Plus, a hospital in Western Mass cuts back on health care for transgender teens.
4: And maybe this is naive. I didn't think that would happen in Massachusetts.
1: And auctioning off a piece of Cape Cod history to help build affordable housing. Also, a powerhouse pop mashup band brings the party to Worcester.
5: We are all just sweaty, hot messes having the time of our lives, jumping around, dancing on stage, interacting with each other. So it's great to see people click in and be like, oh, I know this.
1: That's all ahead on In Common. First, this news.
6: Live from NPR News in Washington, I'm Linda Kenyon. Senate Republicans have okayed the controversial nomination of Acting Attorney General Todd Blanche, who was appointed to fill the post left vacant by Pam Bondi's departure in April. NPR's Scott Newman has more.
7: President Trump's former attorney was confirmed in a 50-49 vote, with Republicans Lisa Murkowski of Alaska and Susan Collins of Maine voting against him. With ailing Senator Mitch McConnell absent, Blanche's fate rested on getting a last-moment yes vote from Senator Bill Cassidy. Cassidy, who lost his primary to a Trump-backed challenger, was concerned that as acting AG, Blanche exempted the president from IRS audits and that he'd used the power of the Department of Justice to go after Trump's political enemies. But earlier this week, the Louisiana Republican said he would vote for Blanche, all but assuring his nomination. Scott Newman, NPR News, Washington.
6: Immigrant detention is approaching record highs in numbers not seen since January of this year. And private prison companies, including Geo Group and Core Civic, that work with ICE, are reaping large profits. NPR immigration correspondent Vanessa Romo says they're not the only ones making money.
8: They start at the top of ICE. The acting director, David Ventrella, is a former executive at Geo Group. But in a recent letter, he told lawmakers that he's divested his Geo Group stock. Then there's Trump's border czar, Tom Homan, who was also a...
6: Immigration correspondent Vanessa Romo says they're not the only ones making money.
8: They start at the top of ICE. The acting director, David Ventrella, is a former executive at Geo Group. But in a recent letter, he told lawmakers that he's divested his Geo Group stock. Then there's Trump's

0: last year. Tens of millions of Americans are under heat alerts today. As NPR's Amy Held reports, a new survey finds a growing share of Americans say extreme heat is changing how they live.
1: 90% of people say extreme heat has had at least some impact on their lives, up from 83% 2 years ago. The AP NORC survey finds a growing share of Americans say it's affecting their energy bills, outdoor activities, their sleep. One thing that's dropped, the percentage of Americans who say climate change is happening, 2/3, down from 3/4 2 years ago. Human-caused climate change is making intense heat waves more likely. Then there's the naturally occurring El Niño climate pattern, forecast to intensify in the coming months, making above-normal heat even likelier. This as highs in parts of the western U.S. top 110 degrees. The National Weather Service says it's up to 12 degrees above normal for summer. Amy Held, NPR News.
0: You're listening to NPR. Colombia has sworn in a new president following a hard-fought election this summer. He's an ally of President Trump and says he will fight rebel groups in the country with greater military force. Manuel Huerta has more from Bogota.
2: Abelardo de la Espriella held his inauguration in Cali, a city that has been heavily hit by violence from drug gangs and rebel groups. The conservative spoke at a military base and said that his top priority will be to restore order in areas of the country where criminal organizations have become more powerful.
3: Porque ha llegado la hora de la recuperación.
2: The time to recover security and liberty has come, he said. For the past 4 years, Colombia has been staging peace talks with rebel groups that profit from the cocaine trade, but there has been little success. De la Espriella says he will end those negotiations as he takes an iron-fisted approach to crime. For NPR News, I'm Manuel Rueda in Bogota.
0: A new Gallup survey finds many adults use AI for financial guidance, but they aren't exactly confident about the guidance they are receiving. The survey, conducted in partnership with financial services firm Edward Jones, finds about 1 in 5 Americans who sought financial guidance in the past year used AI, but fewer than 3 in 10 said they had any confidence in its expertise. The poll found a disconnect between the resources Americans trust for their financial advice and the ones that they actually rely upon. I'm Linda Kenyon, NPR News in Washington.
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6: You're listening to In Common. I'm Jeremy Siegel. For homeowners in Massachusetts, our top story today might be something of a cautionary tale. If you own property in the state, you pay for a lot that comes with that title. Gas, electricity, water, taxes, the list goes on. As a new homeowner myself, I'm still getting used to the idea of paying for and keeping track of basically everything. Today, we are zeroing in on one of those bills, water. Because recently, several Massachusetts residents have begun noticing exorbitant charges for water. One Newton resident says she got a quarterly bill of more than $4,500. GBH News reporter Marilyn Scherer has been speaking with some of these people and joins us to tell us what she's learned. Marilyn, thanks for coming on In Common.
7: Happy to be here. Thanks for inviting me.
6: So $4,500 for water. I imagine that cannot be normal. Who was this resident and how did this happen?
7: Her name name is Terry Gentile Soro. She's a resident, lifelong resident of Newton. Mm-hmm. She got her quarterly bill, a water bill, in June, and the amount was $4,566 and change. And it was way above what she's used to getting. She said her bill, the same bill last year, was $202.
6: Oh my gosh, that's a huge difference.
7: Right. So here's, we're going to run this clip of her telling me about the bill and when she

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0: Hey, it's Scott Detrow, the weekend host of All Things Considered. 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
6: From the Center for Investigative Reporting and PRX, this is Reveal. I'm Al Letson. Greg Estevez is showing April and Nadia a small wooden chapel.
7: Yes, this is the church.
6: It's known as Trinity Church. Greg brought them here because this was the site of a crucial turning point for Jim Hutchison and so many others on Edisto and across the South.
7: There was a general that came here to give the bad news.
6: It was here that newly freed people would learn that the 40 acres program had been revoked.
7: Church was packed. As a matter of fact, there was many people that was looking through the windows because they couldn't even get in. And he came, and that's when he told them that the land grants that they had gotten was no good. They have to go back to work for the slave masters that they had already been enslaved to.
6: We found a diary of that day written by a white woman from the North, a teacher at one of the Freedmen's Bureau schools. She remembers the general telling freed people, quote, their old masters had been pardoned and their plantations were to be given back to them, that they wanted to come back to cultivate the land and would hire the blacks to work for them. It would become a system that wasn't quite slavery, but close.
7: So not only do they have to give the land grants back, but they have to go back to the system that he just came out of. Can you imagine? Can you imagine? I can't.
6: The woman's diary says freed people truly didn't understand at first. But as they started to understand, the room filled with, quote, murmurs of dissatisfaction. She remembers the general standing with two of the island's largest plantation owners, asking freed people to lay aside their bitter feelings and become reconciled with their old masters. She heard people in the crowd say, no, never, can't do it.

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1: Good afternoon. With the latest from the GBH Culture Show News Desk, I'm Henry Santoro. The long-awaited film Tony opens in limited release today in New York and in Los Angeles. Co-written and directed by Matt Johnson, the plot is based on the early years of late cooking kingpin Anthony Bourdain. In 1975, a 19-year-old Bourdain wanted to be a writer, but he took a job at a restaurant in Provincetown, learning under the guidance of a Brazilian-born restaurateur, and that's how Anthony Bourdain got his start in food. The film stars Dominic Sessa as Bourdain, alongside Emilia Jones, Leo Woodall, and Antonio Banderas. It opens nationwide on August 21st. So while we're waiting for that to happen, let me introduce you to Monsters of God, a new HBO Max documentary series from the makers of that bonkers series, Tiger King. Remember that? Monsters of God explores the seedy underworld of exotic animal smuggling based on reptile dealers and traffickers. Here's a bit of the trailer.
2: I lusted after these animals. We were obsessed with reptiles. We were rogues. And I was the king.
3: Now, how deadly is this king cobra?
4: Well, you would certainly die.
5: 75 tortoises were stolen from the sanctuary.
6: That was fun.
7: What was the fun part? Just getting away with it?
6: Bro, smuggle some turtles, and then you'll feel the rush.
8: The most prolific wildlife smuggler in the world is Anson Wong,
9: the Pablo Escobar of reptiles.
10: People are going to continue to want that which is forbidden.
1: The series is based on the 2008 Brian Christie book, The Lizard King, The True Crimes and Passions of the World's Greatest Reptile Smugglers. You can find it now on HBO Max. And that's this edition of the GBH News Weekly Friday Afternoon Culture Cast. I'm Henry Santoro. Next up, The Culture Show with my friend and yours, Jared Bowen, live at the Boston Public Library.
11: I'm Jared Bowen. Coming up on The Culture Show, Wicked carried Ariana Grande to new heights of fame. Now the star who played Glinda the Good Witch is confronting fame's wicked side. As Grande decides to step out of the spotlight, we consider what her decision reveals about privacy and the cost of living under constant scrutiny. From there, it's the tinderbox that is artificial intelligence. The dating app Tinder has hit the pause button on a tool that went rogue, giving users unsolicited makeovers, changing the contours of their faces, whitening their teeth, and even altering their skin tone. It's no longer love at first sight, it's love at first AI. Plus, the Trump administration has eliminated federal arts grants. Now, cultural organizations across Massachusetts are cutting jobs, canceling programs, and shelving plans. A new statewide survey reports on the damage and reveals how decisions made inside the Beltway are reshaping cultural life throughout the Bay State. And a concert where you could take a 2.5-year bathroom break and not miss a note. John Cage's 639-year organ concert just made its 17th chord change. It's now 4% complete, and tickets are already on sale for the finale in 2640. We take on all that and more right now on our Week in Review.
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11: 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I'm Jared Bowen.
13: I'm Callie Crossley.
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11: We're going over the latest arts and culture headlines in our Week in Review, starting with Ariana Grande. As Glinda the Good Witch, she floated above Oz in a bubble, radiant, adored, and always on display. But beyond Oz, life in the celebrity bubble has taken a wicked turn. After relentless scrutiny of her weight, health, and private life, Grande says she will step back from public view when she wraps up her Eternal Sunshine tour. Question is, in this era, will she be able to reclaim her privacy, or will her retreat only fuel the public's fascination? So as we begin to digest this, and there is a lot to talk about here, and the way that she is being scrutinized, and the way she is handling her celebrity, and the way she's handling other people handle her celebrity, she's going out in a very big and dramatic way. Of course, she has her new album, Petal. Here is the lead single off of her latest album. Listen to the lyrics closely. We'll talk about the video that's associated with it and the imagery she's leaving people with. But again, here's Petal from Ariana Grande. It's a-

0: So this is a video that accompanies this where we find Ariana Grande seemingly in this 1950s era, of course, when women were very much objectified, not that they aren't today, but it was more blatant then, and she's going through this audition process in front of a group of men, and she's told over and over that she's not good enough. She's rejected no matter what guys she's in front of, and at the end of this, she takes a chainsaw and in a very bloody, really, frankly, I thought disgusting way, dismantles these people. So you have blood and body parts everywhere. But this is how she's going out. This is how she wants to deal with her objectifiers and commentators right now.
1: So she's in that age-old position. You know, you need the fans to get to the success.
0: Chainsaw, and in a very bloody, really, frankly, I thought disgusting way, dismantles these people. So you have blood and body parts everywhere. But this is how she's going out. This is how she wants to deal with her objectifiers and commentators right now.
1: So she's in that age-old position. You know, you need...

0: she for a while there, she was looking anorexic. I'll just say it.
1: She looks very thin in this video.
0: You know, right. And that's her business. And we assume she's dealing with it as she deals with it. And so the kinds of commentary, though, at this point in time, because people have access to so many platforms in which they can comment, is really brutal and really nasty. So when you talk about the bloodiness of her, you know, chopping off the heads of all these people, that's almost equivalent to the bloodiness and the disgustingness, as you've described it, of the kinds of commentary that she is receiving. So she's, I guess she's giving back as she has gotten. So I get it. And let me just say, when somebody like this, who has all of those people attached to her, who make their living from her, shuts down, even for a bit, you know, that's making a statement in so many ways.
2: This is such a fantastically complicated issue. I have no business as a, you know, white male of a certain age commenting in any way, shape, or form on her body. However, kind of like Callie said, her fans have built her up, and those same fans, young women, girls, have grown up in a world where body dysmorphia, mental health issues, all of that stuff has been embedded in them. And, you know, if she were my daughter, would I want a word with her? I probably would. As a commentator, I have no business. Obviously, I'm commenting now, but her fans have, by and large, been brought up to be ready to talk to their friends if they think there's something amiss. And so, where does that fit in the celebrity culture? It's just, I think it's an impossible question to try to answer.
1: Well, as I was looking at this morning, somebody made the interesting point that it's a bit of the Britney Spears effect here, that you had fans rise up and try to protect Britney Spears and get her out of this
2: conservatorship.
1: Yeah. Conservatorship, exactly, and take care of her. And then she applauded her fans for doing that. We know that she's struggled since she's been broken from those bonds. But when the fans rose up, they accomplished something, they were rewarded for that. The argument has been made that there's a precedent that's set here. And so people feel that they have, if not a right, an obligation to step forward and make some sort of health assessment about Ariana Grande. And the reason this is complex to talk about, when I was watching the video this morning, there was one shot of her, and I just thought, I winced, actually. That was my physical reaction. She is a very thin person. And to your point, she, whether she wants to accept this mantle or not, she does represent the figure of women in a certain cultural sphere that a lot of parents are concerned about, and what message does it send. So I think that conversation is fair, but to start to talk about her health or to start to instruct her, this is where it goes into the beyond. Here's a statement from Ariana Grande in 2023, talking about on TikTok, talking about how she would like to see greater consideration as people consider other people's bodies.
3: I just wanted to address your concerns about my body and talk a little bit about what it means to be paid such close attention to. The body that you've been comparing my current body to was the unhealthiest version of my body. I was on a lot of antidepressants and drinking on them and eating poorly and at the lowest points of my life when I looked the way you consider my healthy, but that in fact wasn't my healthy. You never know what someone is going through. You never know. So be gentle with each other.
1: So as we know, that she's decided to step back. She was supposed to be in this very high-profile musical, Sunday in the Park with George, with Jonathan Bailey in London. That was presumed to go on to Broadway, so that was going to be her next path, but she's retreating. There's also an element of celebrity. She's been in this business for a long time, so she knows what this business is. However, I don't think anybody who wants fame and celebrity and stardom can anticipate what comes with that. It's always been a cycle. It's always been a maelstrom, whether you're James Mansfield or you're Ariana Grande, but you can't expect it, you can't anticipate it, and it does seem like she's doing the healthiest thing by stepping back and out of the limelight.
0: I think in the past, though, I'm not certain that celebrities were dealing with parasocial relationships, which is where we are now. Mm-hmm. Like, it is none of my business that I have yet to see Taylor's wedding dress, but I feel like, why hasn't she shown it to me? I mean, you know what I mean? You see what I'm saying? I mean, you really get into it. Even

0: around the fringes. And so when somebody is focused on in this way, for whatever reason, people feel like, well, I know you, and so I have the right to say more than I might say in other circumstances.
1: And that's all about social media.
0: Obviously, that's right.
1: The fans can, yeah. I mean, you can build your fan base mm-hmm. through a direct address to appeal to your fans like Taylor Swift mm-hmm. did. But on the other hand, the fans do feel like,
0: that's
1: I'm
0: right.
1: a friend of yours. You're my role model. You're my big sister, whatever they think, you know?
2: And that is the business model. This is exactly what you're that's supposed right. to do. This is why you create fandom. BTS is just in town. This is exactly the part
0: that's
2: of
0: right.
2: their whole ascendancy is this model of fandom and having people have this interaction with you until it's not okay anymore. Well, this only continues because it seems AI is also weighing in on the looks discussion and is taking it one step further. On the dating app Tinder, it's begun giving users unsolicited makeovers, including adding non-existent smiles, changing the contours of people's faces, and even altering their skin tone, making for matches made not in heaven, but in algorithms. I mean, this is just absolutely mind-boggling and outrageous. I don't know, what I wasn't able to ascertain is if this is an example of AI going rogue, or if this is something TikTok hoped would happen as it's bringing AI into the model. But theoretically, ostensibly, they're now saying it was only supposed to correct blemishes and things of that nature. But AI decided, no, you'll look better if we make all these changes about your face, essentially giving you a digital plastic surgery.
0: Well, I mean, I think that's the point for me on this. The people were not consulted. Maybe if you asked some of the people, they would say fine. But the bottom line is, you didn't ask me. And this particular woman who became sort of the face of this, she shut down her account the minute she figured out what they had done. She had a picture of herself with her mouth closed, smiling. They changed it to an open mouth smile. Now, on this face, you say, so what? Well, you didn't ask her. You
1: and
0: know,
1: she said, those are not my teeth.
0: And those are not my teeth. So this, this is, God knows, because what you start thinking about is, what else can they do without your permission?
2: Well, just everything is
0: yes.
2: what I think we know
0: yes.
2: now.
0: Yeah.
1: Well, I mean, I don't know how many of these folks, as Callie said, I don't know how many of these folks actually sort of clicked on a thing that said, you know, yes, please go ahead and enhance my picture.
0: I don't think they asked them.
1: We
0: James.
1: All do that on, you know, Instagram, yeah. on our phones, you know, change the lighting. And Tinder is supposedly saying that's all we were doing is trying to make it a better picture. But if they're actually changing, another thing that I think occurred in a couple of cases was people's skin being lightened.
0: Yes.
1: Which that, you know, of course that's not okay. So, I mean, it's another extremely tricky conversation, but
0: I don't think this is tricky
1: yeah,
0: at all.
1: Well,
0: stop doing stuff without asking me.
2: Well, this is why I go back to, did Tinder know that this was yeah. happening? Because now, of course, everybody does something different in a backlash, and they are receiving a backlash, but they've paused this technology in 13 states. Although we just talked about Terminator 2 on the show, can they even pause it anymore? Has the robot army gone rogue? Will
0: yes.
2: they be changing everybody's faces from here on out? These things keep happening. We keep talking about these sentient examples of AI, and we keep hearing about AI going rogue. Last week it was OpenAI. This week it's another plus Tinder. So this is going, and this is also shaping society while it's happening. It's just fascinating to have this Ariana Grande conversation at the same time our digital overlords are deciding the same things for us.
0: Right. I mean, I just think it's, I think what you're referring to, James, when Apple sends you that thing is, you know, we've just changed the agreement and it's 15 pages.
1: Totally.
0: And you're like, I just want to get to my page.
1: That's right.
0: Yeah. Okay, right. That's on me. Mm-hmm. Right. But in this instance, and in all the other instances, as much as this Jenny person knows, they didn't ask at all. They just did it. That's where, that's the stop.
1: What's
0: right
1: also
0: there.
1: Disturbing is that, you know, there might be 9 people out of 10 who would say, please do enhance my picture.
2: I was
0: right.
2: just thinking the
0: yes.
2: same thing, because with the narrative that has taken shape with this story, nobody's going to step up and say, you know what, I was really happy that it made me look better in this picture and that I may be more susceptible for all the dates that I wanted, or more opportunity for all
0: yeah.
2: the dates I wanted. I have a feeling that a lot of people are probably happy with this.
0: Well, you know, I'm just going to go back to, you know, the early days of some form of this, when online they took pictures of congresspersons who were black and they showed up on police files. You know, they were identified as people who were in jail or thugs mm-hmm. or whatever. So Enhance by who? Enhance for whom? Mm-hmm. Who says what is enhancement? Mm-hmm. You know, I need to know what it is. Now, if you say to me, I've engaged Beyonce and I'm going to have her do your makeup. Well, okay, maybe I might say, okay, you know, but I need to know, you know, what's happening. And there's no consent here. Right. That's the issue.
2: Mm. Yeah. Well, good luck to the dating pool and what you're being sent into. The uproar over Tinder's photo features points to an even broader problem for the AI industry, and that's distrust that is spreading from the technology to anyone wanting to market it. OpenAI's first influencer trip did not go as planned. The company hosted a group of creators at a luxury retreat in the Hudson Valley, but their posts drew backlash from AI critics who accused them of helping OpenAI soften its image. Well, this was interesting to read about because we know about these junkets now. We know about these influencer weekends where, and we talked about it, you know, just on Nantucket last weekend, that people, they're not even invited anymore. They're soliciting this. Let me go to your resort. Pay me to come to your resort. Pay for all my food, my drinks, my spa experiences, and then I'll turn around and share this with the world so they'll come and do this. But now OpenAI is doing it because they want people, because of conversations like the one we just had, where people are becoming increasingly skeptical, they want people to become more comfortable with this. So when people are already uncomfortable and then they find out people are getting paid maybe or paid in $10,000 worth of goods to talk about this, they have a big problem with it.
0: And I think they should. You know, again, going back to the quaint beginnings of some of this, you can online right now, for example, if you're reading a book review, it will say, by some ethical people, I received a copy of the book in exchange for my commentary. Now, what does that say to me as the reader of your review? I can decide whether that influenced how you reviewed the book. The people doing it oftentimes say it doesn't, but we've seen otherwise. And we've just, talking about these influencers, I keep going back to the ones that were supposed to go to Coachella with all the amenities, all the paid expenses and all of that. And you know, nobody was going to Coachella on their dime saying, it was a horrible experience. Yeah. I suffered so much reaching my hand from my bed to my glass of champagne. Really? Come on. So this is exactly what it is. Those who participated, fess up, say that's what it is. And we who know about it, they should be identified so that when we read their stuff, we can filter it through that lens.
2: Well, James, before we get to you, let's hear from one of these influencers, Grace McCarrick, and this is what she had to say responding to accusations of selling her morals for likes by attending the OpenAI summer camp in Swish Hudson Valley, New York.
3: I am supremely excited about AI and the opportunities it offers to our species. Full stop. Beyond that, anything where there's going to be some vast sweeping change to the way we live, if I have the opportunity to be in the room and hear from people who are at the helm of that change, I'm going to do that. So actually, it's well within my value system and my moral compass to attend ChatGPT's first brand trip. And not only that, it was incredibly exciting for me.
2: What say you, James Sullivan?
1: Well, I mean, this whole thing is so complicated for me. I have so many students who want nothing to do with any AI, anything. But this is what cultural influencers, this is what influencers do. I got a makeover. You follow me. I have 50,000 or 5 million followers or whatever. You might want to be into what I'm into. I can remember back to the 1990s when I started in the newspaper business as an arts and culture reporter, the junkets, right? So especially the movie industry, but the pop music world, I mean, big companies, big studios would offer reporters trips to other parts of the country to cover their movie debut or, you know, cover a big concert event or whatever. And one by one, newspapers started saying, "Yeah, you know what? You're completely destroying our credibility. We can't take those junkets anymore. You cannot accept a junket." And that was, I mean, the '90s was a flush time for the entertainment world, so they're throwing money all over the place. And for a moment, the newspapers were saying, "Sure, go ahead, let's see what comes of that. And then it became pretty apparent pretty clearly that readers, you know, saw right through it and said, you got paid to go and put up in a hotel room and fly to somewhere. Of course, you're going to say something nice about the product, right?
2: Because they put you, I think, because GBH never allowed that. So we never did them. And it always felt icky anyway. Mm-hmm. But they also put you in these scenarios where you can say, well, I was just hanging out with Tom Cruise last night. And right. Nicole Kidman was chatting me up at the bar. But they put you in those situations. So, of course, you're going to come back and write something glowing. Because there's also the psychological component behind it that, as you say, Callie, both of you said, you're not going to say no to this. But this feels like a last-ditch effort, especially as all this groundswell is happening against the data centers, and they need to do anything they can to have people turn the tide of conversation on this.
0: Well, I just want to make one other point. Grace, good for you. That's, she was saying, this doesn't challenge my morals by going, because I want to be in the room where the people are doing this. There are many ways to get professional development on an unpaid, not on a paid trip. With all the amenities that ChatGPT is going to, you know, offer you. Shoot, even Google has sessions for people to learn educational mm-hmm. things. Come on. I mean, if that is your issue, and it should be, she's right, we got to get on top of this. Find yourself many ways to be in the room, and there are many opportunities. But you didn't have to be there with the spa. Look, girl, enjoy. But I'm just saying, fess up to what it really is.
2: Mm-hmm. And bottling your own honey. Yeah, that doesn't completely work. Hurts the objectivity. Well, coming up, A Brush with Bush. We'll look at how the former president is putting his paintings on view to preserve a piece of history. That's next on The Culture Show. Stay with us.
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0: 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I'm Jared Bowen, live on 89.7. I'm joined by Culture Show co-host Callie Crossley and Culture Show contributor James Sullivan, a journalist and author specializing in popular culture and Americana. He's also on the faculty of Emerson College. Those are the students he mentioned in the last segment. If you're just tuning in, it's our Arts and Culture Week in Review, and we're going over the latest headlines, which include something we talk a lot about here, tracking federal funding cuts to the arts. Now a new survey has details on how deeply those cuts have sliced through New England. Mass Creative and five regional partners heard from 125 organizations about both what they've lost and what they've been forced to give up. In total, they report some $11.4 million in rescinded federal funding, affecting more than 700 jobs in addition to cuts to programs, exhibitions, and public services. Of course, this is all related to the federal funding cuts and defunding of CPB, of course, affected us vastly here at GBH and NPR. Also, the cuts to the NEA, Library Services, the NEH. Just for a more personal perspective on this, we go to Noelle Trent, who is the CEO of Boston's Museum of African American History. She was one of the first people to experience these cuts in large measure because her program falls exactly into the DEI parameters that the Trump administration doesn't want to see funded. And here's what she had to say in January about the way the cuts have changed the way the museum operates.
1: We don't have the same level of confidence that we once had with a federal grant. It used to be that you got that and you knew you were solid and they would work with you. But now that has changed so much. The ground has shifted for how nonprofits operate. There was a time we could heavily rely on contributed income versus earned revenue, and that paradigm has shifted. So we're all trying to navigate and figure it out in a very complex, weird time, and you're really subject to the whims of the market in the same way that a for-profit entity is.
0: Well, for-profit entities have solid business models mm-hmm. that they develop it from year to year, and here we have a whole cultural sector which is having to rebuild itself, as Noelle said, on the fly.
2: What I was struck with are some of the numbers. Massachusetts overall did better than a lot of our neighbors, losing less than a million. Oh, whoop. It's very close. Meanwhile, Connecticut lost 5 million, Maine over 2 million. We're talking about funding per state, and Vermont over 2 million. I mean, this hits home in so many ways. And I think the one thing that came out of the survey that I wanted to highlight, and I hope people hear, so you think about your arts organization. I'm just going to pick something, the ballet, let's say. Okay, so there is a loss to the direct funding to the ballet and its operations. But then there are all these adjacent programs that come that are based from the ballet, the educational programs, the mental health and wellness programs. All of these things go down too. So now you're outside of the boundaries of just even the arts organization, which is bad enough. And you have all of these adjacent things that also are not getting funded, which, you know, cuts across communities even deeper.
3: I'm going to make a recommendation. There's a new book called The Perfect Moment, and it's about the beginnings of the culture wars by a really good writer named Isaac Butler, who wrote a book about the method acting a few years ago that I loved. Perfect Moment is about the 80s and 90s and the beginnings of the culture wars that these cuts to, you know, institutions like the NEH and the NEA, et cetera, you know, attacks on libraries and museums and all of that. He talks about all of the various incidents in the 80s and 90s that led to this major debate, and I would highly recommend that book because this is not new. It's just being renewed right now by the current administration.
0: Well, interestingly, I don't know how they talked about it in the 80s and when they came out of the culture wars. I guess there's never a moment where you realize it's over. You're just back on solid footing. But mm-hmm. I hear more and more people say today that they never want to rely on federal funding again because mm-hmm. they don't want to be at the whims of a changing administration. because we're only at the beginning of this. They're right. losing this funding. Philanthropy, as this report also points out, is moving in other directions because there's so much need, because other funding cuts have happened throughout other sectors, whether it be immigration, whether it be Medicaid, whether it be housing. So people are having people who can and are able to give are giving in different directions, which means that cultural organizations, not only do they have less revenue, not only are they having programs rescinded or funding for programs rescinded, but this means they can't plan for 2027, 2028. They don't know what to invest in, which means that this whole industry is going to shrink. As they mentioned, there are hundreds of jobs at stake. They're going to shrink. We're only at the beginning of seeing the ramifications from this, and this is after seeing the shrinkage that happened because of the pandemic, and we still haven't really come out of that. In fact, it's we're really beginning to see the effects of that, because only the effects of the end of the pandemic funding is being realized.
2: Well, I think something else that needs to be emphasized that I find in my own circles that it's not clearly understood. So that last year, that first year when GBH lost all its funding, people are like, okay, you're good now. We came back strong. We stood you up. You know, we stood behind you. And so there's not a real understanding that was that year. We, in order to keep going, you know, there has to be the same level of support or some kind of strong support, or it just goes away. I mean, that's what we're talking about with these organizations, and of course we're part of that when we talk about federal funding. And that's not necessarily appreciated by a lot of people who have sincerely and faithfully, you know, given money and so happy that we hung on. So that's the thing that is so scary, because at any point, because you can't rely, as Noel says, you don't know, you can't plan, as you've said, it could go away.
3: People will step up in an emergency, but right. 2 years, what's that going to look like in a couple of years?
2: Yeah.
3: You know, what administration is there? You know, what? And this is, you know, this is what we call in the journalism world the chilling effect, right? Like, you know, just, you know, attack institutions that you don't like. And it makes those institutions, the people who lead them, take pause. You know, what should our next step be? Because we may get, you know, undercut. We may get whacked at the knees for that next move. You know, so it's despite all the good work that's being done to save the institutions, and you know, the government said go fund yourself. You know, so
2: yes.
3: You know, who knows what that's going to look like in a couple of years, even if the administration changes.
0: And the biggest message, too, about the cultural sector is how it's part of an ecosystem and it's entwined.
2: Right.
0: So, for instance, if the Lyric Stage Company right here in Boston suddenly can't present as many shows, that means not as many people are coming in and parking in the parking garage next door. Not as many people are shopping in those sweet little shops around the South End nearby on their way to the theater, or are they going to restaurants before the theater? So there is this huge effect, and this changes the dynamic of our culture and changes the dynamic of our cities at a moment where we're seeing a lot of people fleeing Massachusetts. Normally people stay because of all of the quality of life issues, which seem to be dissipating.
2: Not to mention, Jared, that we're talking about censorship, and it's a killing of ideas and innovation.
0: Exactly. Mm-hmm. But the artists have the power. That's why they're being attacked. They have the power, so they need to use it. Mm-hmm. Next, with a stroke of a pen, a president can change history. With a stroke of a brush, a former president can help preserve it. Yesterday, in Biddeford, Maine, more than 40 paintings by George W. Bush went on view. The one-day show raised money for St. Anne's Episcopal Church, a historic seaside chapel where the Bush family has worshipped for generations. It's so interesting. I don't think we necessarily planned it this way, but to have this conversation right after the conversation we just had, where we have a different Republican administration trying to put a chokehold on the arts, and we have this president whom virtually the moment he was out of the White House, he was turning to painting. And what did he paint? He painted our veterans, people who are being derided today by this administration to some degree. He's painted his series of immigrants, definitely being derided by this administration, but he's seen the power of art, and now he's very deliberately using the power of art to help, not save this church, but help renovate and shore up this church, which has suffered in recent storms, through his own art.
2: What I thought was interesting is that they didn't ask him, and they could have. I mean, he attends there regularly. He volunteered, which I think is really special. He said, you know, hey, I can be a part of trying to fix the damage from a series of storms that damaged the property in 2024. So the church has still been trying to come back from that. So I appreciate that part of the volunteerism on his part.
3: You know, there's been a lot of talk recently about nostalgia for the Bush years, which, you know, there are plenty of people who opposed the Bush administration at the time. But I mean, we've just covered a whole bunch of downer stories. And this one actually seems to me like, you know, it's just a nice story. Like, mm-hmm. you know, he's not the world's greatest painter. Mm-hmm. You have commentary coming up from him, I think, Jared, which I'll say something about after that. But, you know, we saw the painting of the church itself. It's like folk art, you know. Mm-hmm. It's like it's sweet, you know. It's not technically adept necessarily, but it's kind of nice that he's been doing it for years now.
0: Well, the team here at the Culture Show ribs me every time one of these stories comes up, because every time I look at the images and I say, oh, he's getting better. And, yeah. I believe that. I do think he's getting better. But yeah. As you say, we have a clip from him. Here is former President George W. Bush describing what led him to painting in an interview with CBS Sunday Morning in 2021.
4: You know, in retrospect, it was longing for learning. The presidency is a great learning experience. And then all of a sudden you're not president. And by chance I read Winston Churchill's essay, Painting as a Pastime. And it got me thinking about painting. And in essence I said, if that old boy can paint, I can paint. And so I started.
0: And he didn't buy the paint by number box either.
2: I know, he's brave to do that. And, you know, what can we say? We know what art can do, the power of art in general, but what it can give you if you are actually a contributor is something else. I cannot do any of that.
0: No, so I can't either. So I
2: have to appreciate. So you need somebody to appreciate.
3: Churchill, I just looked it up. Churchill, I just looked at some of his paintings. Churchill was much more technical.
0: He was an extraordinary
3: painter. Pretty good. Yeah. But again, I mean, I love folk art. And if we want to consider an ex-president a member of the folk art community, why not?
0: Yeah, well, I think it's a great thing, but it was one day only, just one day only to go see the paintings, and they were using their revenue.
2: And I think they sold out of tickets, too, so they did well, I would assume.
0: Yes, they did. He wasn't even there.
2: Yeah.
0: Which right. I would think, if I had a bunch of paintings in a gallery, I could stand nowhere near it. I've interviewed so many artists over the years who say, yeah, I kind of hang back and eavesdrop because I don't know who I am. I couldn't hear anything. Well, next, the Washington Post's famous slogan warns that democracy dies in darkness, but at New York Historical, democracy died, or at least withered, in broad daylight. Its new $175 million wing opened in June with an exhibition called Democracy Matters, but when it realized the architectural marvel was flooding its galleries with punishing sunlight, it decided to replace some 17 original objects with reproductions, and it completely removed several others. Okay, so, I mean, I think a lot of people know this. If you've had a piece of furniture fade in the window, you understand this. But definitely in the museum world, you know that all major artworks are susceptible to light, especially if they're textiles or prints, any work on paper. So here they go, and they commission this major, again, $175 million wing by Robert Stern Architects with floor-to-ceiling windows where they're going to be showing art. So what do? They put on this show and then yank out a bunch of pieces and put up photographs of those pieces.
2: Help me understand. That's it.
0: I cannot help you on that one.
2: This story, and I was like, but aren't these people experts in art and art display? I mean, I was just so surprised by this. So first of all, we have to just comment on that's kind of inept, you know, at the beginning.
0: Kind of?
2: Yeah, okay, all right. I was trying to give them a break. But more to the point, their fix for it is really sad. Because the whole point of it is to allow people to come to see the real thing. Mm-hmm. So now we have some pieces. I like Betty Saar has mm-hmm. always been very interesting to me. So she has this assemblage sculpture that I would have been interested to see in person. You cannot see it in person because they put the picture up. I mean, really? I can see the picture in the book. This is the reason I'm coming to the museum, is to actually see it in person and to be able to observe the texture and the way that she did it and all of that stuff. So they've undercut the whole thing, because if if you're a patron, why are you coming to see the picture on the wall?
0: I have no idea.
2: Okay, so I was just, help me understand, James.
3: So if I, well, I'll try. If I understand correctly, the new wing, this was sort of the lobby of the entryway into the new exhibit. So Betty Saar's daughter, Betty Saar just passed away last month at 99. Her daughter, Allison, said that basically, like, well, it's disappointing, but I understand we're trying to, you know, preserve my mom's work. And she also said, you know, if you went into the exhibit itself, you could see plenty of her other work. So she was at least being gentle about it and kind about it and understanding. But, you know, everybody in the art community knows what you guys are talking about. I mean, there were some interesting things in that lobby area, in the affected area. Rockwell poster, very famous Rockwell poster, the man standing up at the town hall meeting. A gown that dated back to the women's rights movement of the 1920s that had, like, sort of home printing of demands for the Equal Rights Amendment to be passed. Those things can't be in broad sunlight. So,
0: well, the other strange part of this is that apparently the president and CEO of New York Historical, which, by the way, if people have been to New York, until recently was the New York Historical Society, so that's the building we're talking about on the Upper West Side, but she walked in, she recognized that there was a problem. People told her to bring down the shades. They didn't even have to go to the shade store. The shades were already in there. But she said, well, let's not bring them down because that will ruin the architecture. Oh, so let's haul out the art and make people just look at pictures of what they would have seen had they shown up on opening night. I mean, it's just, none of this makes sense. I don't understand any of this.
2: I don't either.
3: Is there a reason why they didn't just put the shades down and keep them down?
2: Or they didn't think about it before.
0: It wrecked the architecture, because part of the architecture is the highlight of this is the floor-to-ceiling windows. I mean, if you go to the Garden Museum here in Boston, the Contemporary Art Gallery is a glass box, but they built shades to come down so it can be transformed, and you use them so you can show the art and not make people just look at... It looks, by the way, it looks like they just went to the photocopier in the offices just made pictures and put them up on the wall.
2: Right. It's true. And by the way, they replaced 17 of the most vulnerable and then removed 3 altogether, just so people know the numbers.
0: And then they didn't even do anything about it. Wasn't it, I think, until the New York Times started to dig into this that they really had to acknowledge that, well, maybe that wasn't the best policy. Maybe. Well, I mean, I don't even understand how the design got this far.
3: But in that story that we all looked at, it was talking about a couple of the leaders of the, curatorial leaders of the institution. And each of them, it said, who just recently left the institution.
2: Yes.
3: And one of them said, yeah, but that was before all this came down. Really?
2: Yeah.
0: Well, it's just such a bizarre story. You don't understand these things at all sometimes. Well, coming up, speaking of things we don't understand but really want to, John Cage's music has struck a chord with audiences for decades in Germany. The latest one took 2.5 years to arrive. That's next on The Culture Show. Stay with us.

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0: I'm Jared Bowen. This is the Culture Show live at the Boston Public Library. Here, coming to you from our studio at the Boston Public Library, I'm joined by James Sullivan and Callie Crossley. And I'm making all of this up right now because I can't find my script, but we're going to be talking about Live Nation, which is gutting its music staffs, its music publication staff. So this is a big story because people didn't realize, I certainly didn't realize, that Live Nation, in addition to being in the Ticketmaster business and controlling media and promoting concerts, running venues, etc., but it also very much controls the media business by way of Veeps, a company it owns, which has laid off nearly every editor and writer at four music publications, including Brooklyn Vegan and Alternative Press. The cuts leave emerging artists with fewer places to be discovered and show how far Live Nation's reach extends beyond the stage. So this is yet another blow to journalism and the loss of jobs, the loss of stories, and the loss of a rising culture, because these are the kinds of publications that were identifying the emerging artists.
1: So my first thought was, this has hit journalism, sort of straight reporting of news journalism, very in the same way. And what has happened in its place is a lot of folks who have this niche information, this knowledge, mm-hmm. have built independent platforms. This is not easy. You will not have a staff like you did. But it takes some time to build. But the people that worked at these institutions already come with fandom and also appreciation for their level of knowledge about this particular arena. So I'm thinking maybe some of them can rise up and do that. But that's a long way from walking in. Maybe it's because this is what it sounds like, and being told we're shutting you down right now. So the impact is huge.
2: Yeah, I mean, but most of these publications that are being de-staffed are, you know, were originally independent music publications that were then subsumed by, you know, the culture industry, the big business of culture. It was definitely news to me that Live Nation, of all things, is the parent company of these music publications, including Brooklyn Vegan, which, if you haven't heard of it, was actually a really well-respected. It sounds like it's an unusual title for a music publication, but you know, very astute in the way that Pitchfork was for many years. We all know, or a lot of us know, that Pitchfork has already undergone defunding. You know, it merged with Condé Nast 10 years ago or so. Mm-hmm. Which then merged Pitchfork with GQ, which seemed at the time a couple of years ago like a horrible fit. And Pitchfork now doesn't have the cultural capital that it did. 10 or 15 years ago, Pitchfork had a bigger say-so about what mattered in pop music than Rolling Stone did. Mm-hmm. And so it's news to me that Live Nation took over the company. It was also news to me that this company, Veeps, that owned all these publications, yeah. was run by Joel and Benji Madden, who are from the pop group Good Charlotte. It makes no sense that Live Nation would be the parent company of the publications. I mean, we in the news business who cover arts and culture and big pop music concerts have known for years that there's much less interest in getting reviewers from major newspapers and publications out to see the events. You know, taking photographs at a concert, at a big concert, is such a major headache at this point that it's almost like, not, why do we even bother? And it's just another matter of, you know, sort of Live Nation and similar major companies trying to control the whole thing.
0: Well, and it's just driving us back to the social media that we were talking about at the beginning of the show, because that's how these individual artists and labels are trying to get their message out now, by doing it themselves rather than having the curatorial voice, which is what these critics have always been. Well, next, for the record, the vinyl album you buy should be the album the artist released. However, production demands require that physical vinyl copies go into production months before an album drops. And increasingly, artists are not meeting that deadline, which means in recent months, fans of Charlie Charlie XCX, Olivia Rodrigo, and others have paid a lot of money for records that are essentially incomplete, absent of musical passages, finished mixes, and or guest tracks. Somewhere between the studio and the turntable, things have gone off track.
1: Oh my God. I'm mad for the people. Mm-hmm. You know, this is ridiculous. One of the fans said, artists and labels owe it to fans to communicate these differences up front so people can make informed decisions before dropping money on physical media. This is just what they're producing is a lie. You told me it was the whole album. That's what it is.
0: It is.
1: You told me it was the whole album. It's not the whole album. It's what you chose to put on it, maybe because people didn't make your deadline. There's a different deadline for vinyl. It takes longer to produce that. I get that. But then don't tell me it's the whole album and have me pay for it. No. Mm-hmm. No, this is really bad.
0: Yeah, as you put this, it sounds like there's a class action lawsuit
1: yes,
0: or something because
1: yes.
0: it's not as advertised.
2: You know, COVID sort of caused the whole backlog of record pressing plants and created this problem. Suddenly, everybody, you know, you couldn't go out to see live music, so people were buying more vinyl, buying more physical product to enjoy music in another way. And suddenly, everybody wanted vinyl records, and the pressing plants couldn't keep up. So that's where that came from. There's multiple examples of these problems. I mean, Cowboy Carter by Beyonce was missing five songs from the ultimate on the vinyl copy from what actually came out on the digital version. And if you're a vinyl junkie, record junkie, music collecting junkie like I've been my whole life, I mean, you typically speaking, the vinyl version is supposed to be the one with the extra bonuses, like to
1: yes,
2: entice
1: right,
2: you to buy
1: right, yes.
2: a physical product rather than just streaming it.
1: Right.
2: So that's a major problem. It is.
1: And I wonder if this is part and parcel of the larger context, because we've talked about Sony now saying you can license the game. You may not own the physical mm-hmm. copy of mm-hmm. the game. Really, Sony? Keep it. That's all I'm saying. You know, I mean, this is what there should be protests. Big
0: know.
1: Ones. I mean, big ones.
0: I just feel like I keep returning to you and having the same answer today. I don't know, Kelly. I can't explain it. I can't explain this one either. Whether you go to a museum in New York or to buy a record that's half a record, I can't explain it. I have no idea.
2: And the cost, I mean, record, you know,
1: yes,
2: a new
1: expensive.
2: Vinyl record is like $35 or something.
0: It's,
2: you know,
0: ridiculous.
2: It's insane. Yeah.
0: And the problem
2: yeah.
0: is that Spotify, to get you meet your Spotify deadline, you have to get the album to them 5 days in advance versus the 5 months in advance right. you need to have the record pressed. Mm-hmm. Well, this is a fun one. We'll make it quick. Because this is a quick one, or this is not a quick one, actually. Finally, after waiting 2.5 years, a crowd gathered at a medieval church in Germany to hear this. Okay. That is the sound of musical progress, at least by John Cage standards. His composition, As Slow As Possible, is being performed over, that's the name, As Slow As Possible, is being performed over the course of 639 years. Wednesday's big change added a single note, taking the chord from 7 notes to 8. The finale is scheduled for 2640, so there's still time to catch it. And people have been waiting years just for this change.
1: I think this is fantastic. I do. I would be one of those people standing outside now. Would I catch it? Probably not. But so that I was stood
0: you'd
1: in line
0: so
1: for nothing.
0: You'd be so jet-lagged, you'd be tired.
1: Yeah, like, wait, did I miss it? Did I miss
2: yeah.
1: it? But anyway, I think this
2: I
1: is
2: coughed
1: great.
2: And I missed the chord change.
1: I love it from the title. You would think this is some fuddy-duddy European guy. This is an American guy born in Los Angeles. I love it. As Slow As Possible.
2: I love that. I didn't not know until you said it at the top, Jared, that they're selling tickets to the finale.
1: Yes. Like,
0: you can already buy them, yeah.
2: Who
0: yeah.
2: are those optimists that are
1: well,
2: buying tickets to
1: but
2: an event in 2640?
1: It's an ancestral link so that if you die, you can oh. pass, they're still good,
2: oh.
1: then you can pass them on.
2: Okay.
0: And then if your great-great-great-great-great-great-great-granddaughter dies, she can still pass them on too. And by the way, those tickets are 2,640 euro. Because this coincides with a year. Oh. I mean, this is really extraordinary. Of course, John Cage was a philosopher. He was the avant-garde musician of the 20th century. And so they took this literally as slow as possible. And so, by the way, I think the next one, your next chance to see this is in, you don't
1: October
0: have to wait.
1: 5th, 2027.
0: Yeah, you don't have to wait all that long to get there.
1: To get one chord change like we just played.
0: Right. Should we hear it one more time for the people who waited all this time? We could just play it again. Here we go. That's your chord change for you.
1: There you go.
3: There it is.
1: I heard it. All right now.
0: All right. Well, it's time now for our look ahead. These are the stories that we want to draw your attention to for arts events happening in and around New England this coming weekend. Callie, what's yours if you're not going to hop on a plane or hop online to buy your ticket for Germany? That's where this organ is, by the way. I don't know if I made that clear.
1: You can just go down by the river. The Charles River Jazz Festival, 6th Annual Entertainment Extravaganza. The Hatch Memorial Shell starting at 12:30 on Saturday. Free family event. It's fantastic. Lots of vendors, good music. I mean, the headliner is Ghost Note, if people know that group. But I saw that Zahili Zamora, who's a fantastic pianist, is also on the lineup.
0: And James, what's yours?
2: So I know you just had the creator of this or the director of this project on yesterday, but I'm going to highlight the Great Elephant Migration, which is the new outdoor installation over on Comm Ave on the Mall. I think it's 100 or 200
0: it's
2: elephants.
0: 100, yeah.
2: 100 elephants built in India by artists using invasive weeds, and it's kind of like woven. They're woven and they're life size, and I love elephants. I saw this actually traveling exhibit a couple of summers ago when it was in Newport, Rhode Island, along the mansions and where Salve Regina is, and it's gorgeous. And if you're an elephant fan like I am, it's worth taking a stroll.
0: And even better, all the proceeds for anybody who's giving based on these elephants goes to the elephants and other worthy causes, especially here in New England, like the New England Aquarium. We could have our own migration from the library for about three blocks over right after the show to go see the elephants. And mine is the Jack of Hearts Club, which is a musical that I just saw in Provincetown last weekend, and it's playing through September 6th, and it's a really, really sweet musical, and it's a new musical. That's what's so great about this. It was written by a man named John Richardson. He's actually going to be on the Culture Show on Tuesday to talk about this, but it takes us to 1963. The Jack of Hearts Club is a bar in Provincetown, fictional bar. It's the last night of summer, so you have all these people who've just been having these halcyon days of summer coming together for their last celebration. They put on a musical review. But it's really poignant because after that night ends, they're going to go back out into the world and into real life. Some of them realize they may or may not ever see each other again. No. So it's just that poignancy of the end of summer. Again, a lot of gay people in Provincetown in 1963. They're protected in this community. You will walk out remembering the music, which I was quite struck by because, again, this is a new musical. I often leave Broadway shows and can't really remember what I just heard. Yeah. This is not that show.
1: That's great.
0: Well, that is all for this edition of The Culture Show. Thanks to our co-host, Callie Crossley, and Culture Show contributor, James Sullivan, a journalist and author specializing in popular culture and Americana. He's also on the faculty of Emerson College. Tune in Monday for another edition of Big Little Books. It's our series featuring curator Jill Medvedow, and this one will also include cocktail authority Jackson Cannon because we'll be pouring over the French 75, which is a biography of the classic cocktail. Also, as I mentioned earlier, Emily Ruddock of Mass Creative will join us about all those federal funding cuts that we talked about in this show. She'll detail this report in greater depth for us. Thanks today to Henry Santoro for curating our Culture Cast, Bill Piacitelli as our engineer, the BPL technical and logistics crew, Maddie Geyer, Bill Francis, Sandra Lopez-Burke, Juan Jose Cadena, Chris Hanks, Patrick Lally, Brad Lewis, and Angelica Marrero. Thanks to our security team, Darius and Derek, to the Lennox Hotel and the Newsfeed Cafe. Our interns are Katie McCabe and Adina Velasquez. Thank you to everybody who came down here to be with us today. We love seeing you. We can lead an elephant migration over to Comm Ave if you'd like. I'm Jared Bowen. Take it slow like a John Cage chord progression and have an art-filled weekend.
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